0: Affirmative action laws, and the pushback from Democratic Black lawmakers.
1: Civil rights laws are protections against discrimination, not preferences. 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
3: This is Climate One. While the federal government has all but abandoned trying to address the climate crisis, cities around the world are working hard to move the needle.
4: Mayors and cities move at the speed of real time and real complaints, by the way. You'll hear it at the supermarket if you're not doing something.
3: Mayors can connect with the everyday concerns of their constituents.
5: When I talk to the people of Phoenix, they want smart, sustainable water policy. They believe in taking advantage of the wonderful sun that we have and solar energy here.
3: And some city leaders are using what power they have to address the climate crisis on their own.
4: We don't have to show prime ministers. We don't have to show presidents the solutions. We just have to be able to do them ourselves.
3: Cities leading the way. Up next on Climate One.
6: Live from NPR News in Washington, I'm Janine Herbst. Iran fired ballistic missiles at Israel today, the first such attack since a Middle East ceasefire was declared 2 months ago. NPR's Greg Myrie has more.
7: The Iranian missiles targeted northern Israel, where warning sirens rang out Sunday night. The Israeli military said shortly afterward it had shot down all the incoming missiles. Falling debris ignited brush fires, but no damage or injuries were reported. Iran's Revolutionary Guard Corps said it targeted an Israeli airbase outside the city of Haifa. Iran warned earlier it might act due to ongoing Israeli attacks against Hezbollah, the Lebanese militant group closely allied with Iran. Israel's military spokesman said Iran had made a, quote, grave mistake, but did not indicate how Israel might respond. The latest fighting further complicates the already difficult effort to work out an end to the war in Iran. Greg Myrie, NPR News, Tel Aviv.
6: Peru held presidential elections today, and initial exit polls show one candidate with a slight lead, though it's still too close to call. NPR's Kerry Khan reports many people said they were undecided or didn't plan to vote.
8: 27-year-old Ricardo Urrecalla says he's used to having bad choices when it comes to voting in Peru. He voted for the leftist Roberto Sanchez, not because he totally backs the current lawmaker, but he says voting for Keiko Fujimori, the daughter of former hardline president Alberto Fujimori, would be a step backward toward dictatorship.
9: Se hagan para el bien de todos, no para el bien de ciertos puntos.
8: We need decisions for the good of everyone and not for just a few connected people. Peru has seen at least 10 presidents win elections, be removed or resigned or jailed, with none having completed a full term since 2016. If Fujimori prevails as president, she'll be the latest in a string of wins for the right in Latin America. Kerry Khan, NPR News.
6: Investors on Wall Street get inflation and housing reports this week. NPR's Stephen Basaha has more.
10: Historically, spring is a hot time for home sales, but the market's cooled in recent years due to high mortgage rates. Tuesday, the National Association of Realtors will report May's existing home sales. Zillow's already reported sales down nearly 3% from a year earlier. On Wednesday, the Labor Department will share the latest on consumer prices. In April, prices rose 3.8% year over year, much faster than the Federal Reserve would like. If this week gives us similar inflation numbers for May, that would increase pressure on the Fed to raise interest rates this year, especially after a strong jobs report showed May added 172,000 jobs in a still resilient labor market. Stephen Basaha, NPR News.
6: U.S. futures contracts are trading in mixed territory at this hour. You're listening to NPR News. Germany's Alexander Zverev is the new Grand Slam champion, beating Fabio Cavoli for the French Open men's title. The 79th Annual Tony Awards gets underway this hour at Radio City Music Hall in New York City. Musical and play revivals have gotten the biggest buzz this season, but Jeff London reports the prize for Best Musical has the most impact on the box office.
11: Will it be an adaptation of the teenage vampire movie The Lost Boys? When the or the Titanic parody Titanic? Or the two-person show Two Strangers Carry a Cake Across New York?
12: New York!
11: Or the Golden Age musical parody Schmigadoon? All four will be performing on the Tonys broadcast, and all four could use the box office boost. All but Two Strangers have announced national tours. For NPR News, I'm Jeff London in New York.
6: And at the weekend box office, after 3 weeks of indie horror dominance, the slasher spoof sequel, Scary Movie, took the top spot with an estimated $55 million in ticket sales. The Wayans Brothers comedy, The Sixth Scary Movie, notched a franchise-best $105 million global launch. In second place, Masters of the Universe with $29 million, and in third place, A24's horror film Backrooms with $25 million. 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
14: I'm Ariana Brocious.
15: I'm Kushan Avidar.
14: And this is Climate One. Right now, it can feel like there's a real lack of climate leadership and action.
16: The Trump administration has actively rejected any attempt at addressing the climate crisis.
14: Yeah, the story here in the U.S. feels bleak. Federal rollbacks, court fights, and headlines about us stepping back from global commitments like the Paris Agreement again. Even the language federal officials are using is dismissive.
16: It's all true, and we shouldn't downplay it. And it's also true that if you zoom in a little closer, you start to see where action is absolutely being taken. We're talking about cities.
14: And that matters, because about 80% of Americans actually live in cities.
16: I mean, case in point, Ariana, you and I both live in cities.
14: True, though Tucson and Brooklyn are very different cities.
16: Hey, Ariana, what are you talking about?
14: It's saguaro cactus, not saguaro, Kusha.
16: Never heard of that, but I trust
14: anyway. While federal leadership has abandoned climate policy, many city leaders have stepped up.
16: Today, we're talking to some of my favorite types of politicians. And yes, I do have a favorite type of politician, and it includes mayors, because they are really there on the ground. They're where policy talk meets action.
14: Right. Cities don't have the luxury of debating whether climate change is real. I mean, arguably, none of us do. But cities are managing the impacts from it in real time. In fact, when the federal government announced it would withdraw from the Paris Agreement the first time, hundreds of American mayors made a very public stand and said, "We're still in."
16: And not just in the U.S. Globally, mayors have doubled down on clean energy standards, electrifying buses, planting trees. The list goes on.
14: So what does that climate leadership really look like at the street level? What can a mayor actually control? And can city-level action meaningfully move the needle, even without federal support?
16: Eric Garcetti served as mayor of Los Angeles from 2013 to 2022. Then he served as ambassador to India under President Biden. And now he's ambassador for global climate diplomacy for C40. That's an international network of nearly 100 cities representing nearly a quarter of the world's economy. What's remarkable is that nearly three quarters of these cities have already peaked their emissions. C40 may be one of the most significant global organizations that many people haven't heard of yet. In my conversation with Ambassador Garcetti, he highlighted the progress LA has made in the 13 years since he began his first term as mayor.
17: Los Angeles owns the largest municipal utility in the United States, the Los Angeles Department of Water and Power, helped build the Hoover Dam, famously stole water from the Owens Valley, et cetera. And when I came in, about 2% of the power we generated for the people of LA was renewable, 2%. Mm. And we are now past 60%. By the end of the decade, we'll be at 97%. And by 2035, we'll be 100% renewable. So almost in the time that I've had my career in public service, I've watched it go from virtually zero all the way to 100.
12: Virtually 100,
17: which is to me, which to me is incredible. I mean, to see those days where we have in the state, not only solar as the main driver of our power, but then storage being the number two, which people never thought would happen. When I became mayor, though, really looked at the five zeros, you know, zero carbon electricity, which I just talked about, zero carbon transportation, zero carbon buildings, no waste and no wasted water. I think waste is the one furthest behind. And all of us really have to contend with how we're going to get a recycling or reuse regime that works for everyday people and that actually isn't just us throwing it into a bin that makes us feel good but never gets recycled. Zero water takes the longest, but we're going to recycle 100% of our water, and we're on track to do that. And I'm really proud of that because that will almost give us 50 to 60% more water in LA. Droughts will never keep us from being able to sustain population growth and life. But we've done that in a smart way too, where people are planting native plants and doing the right things for, you know, their neighborhoods. But it's those other three that are really where the bang for the buck on the global climate crisis is going to come from. And, you know, I see it in the buildings that we're building. I'm really proud of the progress that LA is making on new construction. A lot of great programs to take existing buildings and put everything from insulation that we subsidize or do things like retrofitting their homes and reducing their power consumption. I mentioned how well we're doing on the electricity. And transportation, you know, is I think, probably the underperformer too right now because we just don't have enough options. We need to be able to buy electric vehicles. This country's policy to move away from EVs recently makes it even tougher to find those buses in particular that will be a big part of that transition. But that said, from growing up in Los Angeles, where we were the smoggiest city in America with the worst pollution and reducing those emissions by over 90%, I think that's real tangible progress. That means my daughter will grow up with lungs closer to 100% their capacity, unlike my generation, which studies show is probably about 85% our lung capacity.
12: You know, I want to step in for a second because that that statistic, that trend of going from, you said virtually zero to, I would say virtually 100% is really striking. What were the hard decisions that had to be made to make that possible?
17: I'm so glad you paused there because we hear numbers all the time in climate, you know, tons of CO2 or percentage of renewable.
12: Yeah.
17: And people don't realize there's a huge human struggle to organize, to get votes, to work through the science with scientists and other people. And then, you know, the bureaucrats or the officials who actually run departments have to implement the things that policymakers put as goals that may or may not be realistic.
12: So, and everybody's a human in that conversation, right? Like everybody, it's
17: 100%.
12: Like the change is so hard. Yeah. Sorry to interrupt. Go ahead.
17: No, don't worry. And activists, I think, sometimes think it just, as long as you say yes, it will happen.
12: Right.
17: But even after you say yes, you need a lot of really good technical people to make that happen. You know, I'll go back to one story in 2000, I think two or three, we were voting to renew our coal plant that I believe was either Navajo, which was on Navajo territory in the Southwest, or one of the other neighboring ones in the Southwest, because Los Angeles imports a lot of this dirty coal burning power that was predominantly in Indian land. And I kind of was like an early environmentalist. Nobody was against this. Our city legislative administrator, who's kind of the shadow 16th council member and the most powerful by far, said, I bet you're an environmentalist. You're going to vote against this, but don't worry. We got this cooked. And I turned to another young council member. We were both in our early 30s and said, don't you want to vote against this? His name was Alex Padilla. He's now our senator. And the two of us said, yeah, let's start organizing. And then suddenly we got 3, 4, 6, and it's a 15-member council. I think by the end of it, we had 9 votes that voted to divest for the first time from coal. And this chief legislative analyst came up to us and said, wait a second, how did you guys do that? And to me, that was a real turning point because everybody inside the department thought environmentalism was a fringe part of running utility. You know,
12: right,
17: we'll do a little bit, it costs a lot. And, you know, there were 3 or 4 times in that time when I was like actually a council member where we had to say, I know it's more expensive today, but I'd always argue the long-term costs of living cheaply in the short term have to be assessed. It's not about the next year's budget. And so we were buying solar, you know, probably 3 or 4 times what solar power costs today.
4: And everybody always says, though, if you hadn't done that, though, there wouldn't be the predictability to bring down the cost, so that now when we opened up the largest solar and battery storage construction project in the nation's history for utility when I was a mayor, that was cheaper than a new gas plant. So, you know, there's these moments in which you need to convince the people inside a department who might roll their eyes, okay, these lefty politicians or whoever want to do things, but they don't really know how to run a utility. And I love LA because we have the utility under our direct control, but we also have experts. And I think it was convincing them. The second thing I'll say is we involved the national government back when it was a positive partner for these things. So the National Renewable Energy Lab actually ran over a million scenarios with their supercomputers looking at the predictability, because people want to make sure the power doesn't go off,
15: right?
4: The cost, make sure that they can afford it, and making sure that it was 100% renewable. And they gave us the statistical and analytical confidence to say, this will work. And that's what finally allowed us to move to it.
12: And I'm happy that you brought up EV infrastructure too, because you push hard on building electrification. We've talked about building on EVs in LA. You have a wide scope too. So where do you see cities, and I'm not just talking about LA, but cities in general, actually moving the needle towards decarbonization? Where do you feel like they're falling behind at the same time?
4: Well, let me give a hopeful message first, because I think a lot of people are feeling down.
12: Sure.
4: And the first time this president was elected in the first term, I was chair of something I co-founded with two other mayors called Climate Mayors, which was the group of, you know, mayors, by the way, who were, yes, Democrats, nonpartisan, like in cities like LA, and also Republicans. And we had, you know, a few dozen folks who were looking at climate solutions together. And the day that the president announced he was going to withdraw the United States from the Paris Climate Accords, the only country in the world to do that, it was one of those days where we had a real fork in our emotional journey. We could get depressed, go into a corner, ball up and cry. Or what we decided to do the second is we could actually pick up the phone and started calling people. And I was actually in Wisconsin at the time. And I started calling a few mayors saying, hey, if he's out, can we say we're in? In other words, cities will pledge the science and the methodology and the goals of Paris decarbonization, and will show America moving forward despite the federal government, not because of it. And at the end of that week, we got to like 100. And then like a week later, it was over 200 mayors.
12: Yeah.
4: And then we had calls coming in from people saying, my constituents are bugging me to sign on to this thing that you're doing. Just put me down because it's too much pressure to take. And by the end, we had 737 mayors in 48 of the 50 states signed on this amazing coalition. That one mayor said, you know, if Hillary Clinton had been elected president, I bet we would have been pretty lazy about this. In some ways, there's this moment in dark times where we light the light and we realize our own agency. And no federal government, one you like or dislike, can take away most of the tools for things like building codes, for things like, you know, the electricity, if you have a public utility that you, the mix that you want to put in there, a lot of the regulations you have, and your transportation policy. So if you want to install electric vehicle chargers, as Los Angeles has done aggressively, we have the streets that we control, the sidewalks. I drove my daughter to school today and saw EVs plugged in on the street so that renters who might not have electric chargers have a place to charge and can get an electric vehicle.
12: Like on street parking, and you're saying?
4: Exactly.
12: Right, I would have loved that. I did street parking in San Francisco, actually. And I was like, man, I just wish that I had that. Yeah, sorry, go ahead. Yeah, it's tough.
4: No, I got my first EV in 1998. It was a GM EV1.
12: Whoa.
4: The movie Who Killed the Electric Car.
12: Yeah,
4: In it when GM made the boneheaded decision and we were begging them to buy them to crush all of these. And we did a mock funeral at the Hollywood Forever Cemetery here in town. And I think I said something like, they're going to have to pull this out of my dead cold charger. But they did take the cars back. And I've been driving EVs ever since. And so when we see good policies at the national level, like we did in the Biden administration to install electric chargers, but none of them actually got installed, it wasn't just a federal problem. It really is a local problem that in our local areas, we didn't have the leadership where people say, we will take parking spots that today are for anybody and make sure that those are EV parking spots and put chargers there. We will take public parking lots and land and make sure that this infrastructure gets done. It was our own local opposition in some ways that slowed down that pace and didn't get those EVs in place. And then with our metro system here, we also have a really aggressive electric bus program, and we've installed these superchargers for instance, right by me a couple blocks away is the busiest BRT, bus rapid transit line in America, which goes through the heart of the San Fernando Valley, where I grew up and where I live, a place that would be the sixth largest city in America. And they supercharge at the end of the line and go right back. And so it's quiet, clean transportation in a place where I grew up with the worst smog in America.
14: Coming up, being a member of C40, a global network of climate-conscious mayors, comes with real responsibilities.
4: This isn't just an affiliation. It's not like a social club of mayors and cities. You have to have plans, adhere to plans, show progress, or you get kicked out of the club.
14: That's up next when Climate One continues.
15: With the World Cup just days away, public safety officials are getting ready. 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
15: 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Tomorrow on Morning Edition from NPR News.
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3: This is Climate One. I'm Kusha Navidar. Former mayor of Los Angeles, Eric Garcetti, now serves as ambassador for global climate diplomacy for C40. And he says that this global organization of cities addressing climate change is making real progress, despite a lack of national level leadership. Garcetti sees this playing out both on the local level and on the international stage, like at the annual UN climate conferences known as the Conference of Parties, or COP.
4: Well, cities are the superstars. Mm. On one hand, if you go to the COP, I was down there in Brazil, and you see petrostates blocking anything, our country not there officially, and really, you know, no commitments made. On the other hand, when you compare that there's only one country on track for the science of the Paris Accords, that's Denmark. Congratulations, Denmark, always first in class, A+. But only one country of all of the countries are on track. But when you look at cities, 73% of those 100 largest cities have already capped their carbon, and 75% of them are on track or ahead of the Paris science. And here's the best statistic of all. Those cities are moving 5 times faster per capita at decarbonizing than the global average.
3: Wow.
4: So those 100 biggest cities, which are beasts to manage, trust me, I've managed one. They're like countries.
3: Yeah.
4: Don't tell me if you're a national prime minister or president, you can't do it. We are proving it by decarbonizing across the board. We haven't talked about ports, for instance. They started a green ports initiative to decarbonize ports, which are huge, huge polluters globally. We looked at, you know, the ways that we can move and change even things like as simple as city zoning so that people live closer to where they work, encourage the telecommuting, all those things that, you know, add up. And I'm proud that we are showing that sort of work. And cities really are the examples, not to shame countries, but I hope to inspire them.
3: Why do you think that is? Why do you think it is that, like, these big cities move 5 times faster?
4: Well, I'm kind of prejudiced. I think that, you know,
3: well, I asked you to come here, so please go ahead. Give you permission.
4: I mean, mayors and cities move at the speed of real time and real complaints, by the way. You'll hear it at the supermarket if you're not doing something. But, you know, when the pandemic hit, I was chair of C40. It's the only network, by the way, of those 100 largest cities mayors on any topic in the world. And I think it was my second Zoom call. I didn't even know what Zooms were still, because it was that first week of the pandemic and I called them all together. Kind of felt like an Avengers movie or something with all the world's mayors across different time zones.
3: Yeah.
4: And we are in, I think, 60 different cities of those 100, which was remarkable. And the mayor of Seoul told us about, you know, drive-through testing for this new disease that was out there. The mayor of Milan, and if you remember, that's where the first kind of real big peak was. People were dying in northern Italy, told us how to ready our hospitals so that people wouldn't die in the hallways. I mean, it was very sobering, very dark, but very powerful stuff. And the next day, we started implementing this stuff. And my successor, Mayor Sadiq Khan, who is now the chair of C40 and the mayor of London, an amazing friend and individual, went to brief Boris Johnson, if you remember him, when he was still prime minister, and was describing this call and what mayors were instantly doing. You know, we've built up the largest testing and vaccination sites in the world here in LA based on that kind of drive-through technology that we heard. And Boris Johnson turned to his cabinet and said, why aren't we doing any of this? And they said, sir, don't worry. We're collecting the best practices. We're going to put it in a report. We'll get it to you in a week or two. You can start talking to national leaders around the world about this. And Boris Johnson said, that will take weeks and people will die. And so I use that example because I think mayors, I always say, good mayors borrow, great mayors steal. We're friendly and competitive. Mm-hmm. If I hear a good idea or see something on a trip to another city, like if I see the greening of cities in Mexico City or the bus rapid transit lines that are there or in South America, or you see a breakthrough in clean air like CityCon is doing in London, I want to do the same thing in my city. And we move at the speed of tomorrow.
12: You're now serving as C40 ambassador for global climate diplomacy. So when you're at a dinner party, I doubt you get the question, hey, what do you do for a living? That's what I ask other people. But for you, when somebody's like, can you explain C40 for me? How do you describe the work?
4: Well, I describe a network, which is kind of, in my opinion, the tip of the spear of climate action. We are the ones doing work, inspiring work, organizing work, and it's accountable work. I always explain this isn't just an affiliation. It's not like a social club right. of mayors and cities. Mm-hmm. You have to have plans, adhere to plans, show progress, or you get kicked out of the club.
12: Oh, wow.
4: I mean, imagine a United Nations that was like this. Imagine
12: right.
4: you could no longer be a United Nations member if you didn't live up to your pledge in Paris or to, you know, give development aid or whatever. Obviously, we can't do that with nations, but we are a really, I think, great model of how you can stretch further, you know, beyond your reach, but also we are the ones that are quickly innovating and sharing. We're kind of an ideas laboratory that if London has a breakthrough and is giving backpacks with air monitors to kids so they can literally take their individual air quality where they walk to and from their home to school, like how do we spread that in more places? If Freetown in Africa is figuring out a way to plant more trees than anybody else, how can we get that citizen involvement that sustains those trees after they're planted and they don't just die? It becomes a place to share information, a place for accountable action. And when you look at the numbers, it's bigger than almost every other nation in the world. So when I was chair, I got to be able to go to Glasgow to the COP. And we didn't just look at the 100 cities. We expanded that through our other partner organizations. And we took 1,000 cities who held themselves to going to carbon neutrality by 2050. And when the UN put that together, they said that would have been the fourth or fifth largest emitting country in the world's pledges. Mm-hmm. And we were the only organization on the stage with prime ministers, kings, presidents, et cetera, the only non-national leader allowed to make that pledge. So I get to do those negotiations. But then second, I get to inspire people to say, in these 15,000 cities, here are solutions. Here's the financing, by the way, that we need mm-hmm. to get not just the national governments, but local governments. And don't forget, local governments are financing ourselves. We can quantify how much taxpayers at the local level are already putting into climate change. And then the last one, which is something got back to when I was mayor, we can prove the economic benefits. You know, LA outpaced every other big city in America. Bloomberg News did this analysis. The investments we had made in water, in electricity, in transportation, they said probably 60 to 70% of the job growth was green industries, green jobs, and the green transition. So I always tell people, like, I don't care if you believe in this. Your constituents are feeling the impact of climate change. But even if you're just a hard-nosed person looking at jobs in your city, we can make the case of why this is important. And C40 doesn't just do that in a macro sense. We look at economic justice and what are the communities that are left behind and how can we get those jobs to go into the poorer areas of any city. So it's really larger than just climate. It's about economic justice, economic stability, health, and safety, as well as getting these goals.
12: Can you think of an initiative that comes to mind where it kind of hit all those buckets, where there was that knowledge sharing, there was the on the ground advocacy, justice, it kind of puts it all together for you?
4: So we have a whole initiative on clean air in our cities, and we make pledges in the central district to make them oftentimes car free or single passenger car free. Those are immensely politically difficult things to do. Mayor Hidalgo in Paris closing down the freeways that were on the Seine so that people can walk and bike there. Mayor Kahn in London, as I mentioned. In South America, we have a number of these cities. So we have a whole initiative just around, let's take the urban core of a city back and make sure that they are clean air zones. And whether it's the truck traffic, whether it's the single passenger cars, whether it's not enough investment in public transit, not walkable or bikeable communities, those, I think, are the ones that are really giving people hope in the short term that the climate movement isn't just about things that our children's children hopefully will inherit when carbon peaks and it comes down, but that will actually give relief right now to the quality of life, extend the life of people. You know, I've been living in New Delhi for the last two and a half years, and it's the worst air in the world. I mean, growing up in Los Angeles in the 70s, 80s, I thought was bad. Most machines stop at 500 on the air quality index in India. They cap there. But at the embassy, we have ones that can keep measuring up. We had a day where I believe it was the highest measurement in any city in human history at any time, 1,738.
3: Wow.
4: And it's estimated that in New Delhi, if you work outside or don't have air filters in your home, which the overwhelming majority of people don't, that probably your life is going to be cut 10 years short if this air quality stays in place.
3: That's tragic.
4: We saw it in Beijing, and China did great work to turn that around. And I gave lectures at Peking University about how LA had done it and how governance and popular participation is there. But when you look at that C40 initiative on clean air in the core of our cities, that's really about saving lives today, not about like saving the earth tomorrow.
12: You had mentioned trying to do the work during a more hospitable administration, my words, not yours, but trying to put this action into place. And the U.S. federal government has oscillated dramatically on climate commitments, to put it mildly. So how do American cities maintain credibility with international partners when the policy just like shifts under your feet? How do you approach that?
4: Two things I would say. One is, I always remind my international friends, there's the show and then there's the actual statistics. Mm-hmm. And sometimes the show, don't get me wrong, there's damage happening with the policies that the show is about, like that wind is suddenly bad or that we shouldn't have EVs. And we're ceding the future, by the way, competitively to other countries when we do that. We're shipping jobs literally outside of America. But then I also say the substance, you know, the actual actions. In places that aren't just California, run by, you know, a democratic government, or cities that are generally more liberal, more traditionally pro-environment, but places like the Permian Basin in Texas, which is a solidly red state, a place that is run by Republicans, where the largest oil basin in America is being decarbonized aggressively with solar and wind, with corporate investments that aren't political. You know, I think there's a clash that'll happen between the show and even people on the so-called political right that know that this is where the world needs to move. It's where markets are moving. I have friends who are investors in this space who said there's never been more deals and they've never been cheaper. So keep on bad-mouthing environmentalism and we'll be able to buy it for even less and do it more quickly. So that's point one. Point two is, when I was down before we started the actual COP in Brazil that was up in the Amazon, we were in Rio a week or two before with all the cities of the world, looking at the subnational level. We had American states there and regions and states and provinces from around the world. And of course, the biggest delegation of subnational leaders was Brazil, because they were hosting. Mm-hmm. But the second biggest group, Kusha, was Americans. And I think that so many of my foreign friends said, this is awesome to see so many Americans not only showing up to say we're still here, but to say what they're doing, which is as aggressive as it would have been 2 years ago. Sometimes there's some limits, some micro handcuffs that we put on us, but you know, the federal government isn't our partner, and that's too bad. That's their loss. But again, we haven't ceded the power we have. We haven't stopped the plans that we have. We haven't stopped protecting our people who are experiencing the front line of those fires and those floods and the damage and the lack of being able to get, you know, insurance in a home in Florida or in California. And we see that the future is being written around the world, and we want to join with those people. And we want a country to emerge at the national level, we hope, in the future, that will build on all of the great foundation that we're laying. So I think a lot of our international friends left there surprisingly optimistic about American leadership.
12: That's so interesting.
4: Obviously not at the top.
12: Yeah.
4: Not at the top, But leadership has always existed from the side and from behind, and all power, the point at the top is not the most important piece. It's the base underneath.
12: There's this other element to that that I always have on my mind, which is kind of the inequity of those who contribute versus those who suffer to climate change. I feel like it's a great opportunity to get to talk to somebody who's worked on all different angles of that, because my understanding, at least, is that developing countries that have contributed the least to climate pollution are, like, tragically the ones that face most of the effects, and there's a huge power imbalance. So when a leader from, like, a richer, more powerful country works with leaders from less powerful countries, what's the best approach there? How do you navigate that?
4: Well, first you have to co-lead. Don't just talk about it, but do it. And so when I was chair of C40, we implemented that we would have co-chairs now from the Global North and Global South. Terms I don't love, but for shorthand. Yeah. So it's not just Sadiq Khan who is our chair, but also our co-chair is Yvonne Aki-Sawyer, who's the mayor of Freetown, Sierra Leone. And we said we'd put a majority of our funding, then second, put your money where your mouth is. After you share power, share money, we're putting a majority of our funds into the Global South, A, because it's the right thing to do from justice, and B, because that's where population growth and economic growth will be. Mm-hmm. So if they can do it better and not go through what London did in the 1800s and New York in the early 1900s and LA in the 1980s, you know, if they can have clean air while they're industrializing, if they can get economic growth and not have to have the suffering that we see, that's the right thing for them and a good thing for the entire world. And then I think third, it's also looking at how we can find those solutions that are indigenous to those areas in the developing world. When I was ambassador, for instance, one of the first trips I took in India was to Ahmedabad, which is the capital of Gujarat in northwest India. And I talked with a group, there's an incredible women's association of tens of thousands of chapters called SIWA, that's self-help basically for women. And there's a lot of construction workers in India that are female, not so many here in the United States. And I was talking to a bricklayer, a woman who said, it's so hot on the hottest days here, and it regularly gets above 120 there. She said, even with gloves on, I can't hold the bricks. And because of that, I can't work. And because of that, my family can't eat. And we looked at a model where they kind of came up with, and we got some capital in from, you know, the West to be able to fund an insurance for jobs that are climate sensitive so that she can get paid those days and feed her family. And then she pays a small bit when she does work to go into that insurance so that she can make sure her family survives.
12: Yeah.
4: So I think, you know, finding those solutions that are actually coming out of places like Africa, that are coming out of parts. And by the way, the developing and developed world are not just a geographical split. They exist inside our own cities. So my experience knowing that in South LA, there's no shade, whereas, of course, in West LA, there's a lot of shade, made shade equity a big part of my agenda. And so I say this methodology is good not only across the world, but within cities, too.
12: Yeah. Diplomacy. Is it for 2026? I mean, it's just, it's easy to look at the world and think that, like, global diplomacy in general, climate diplomacy specifically, is breaking down, I guess. What's the conversation that needs to happen at the global levels to get diplomacy back on track? If you think it is off track, I don't know, but just, like, how do we make diplomacy live? Yeah, please. How do we make diplomacy live?
4: Well, it's both off track and it was ending its kind of lifespan. This incredibly stable building we've been living in, which, you know, post-World War II had, like, international diplomacy and, by the way, American democracy, very stable. We didn't have to do much. They were always going to be there, remodel it, change the pipes every so often, suddenly is on fire. And maybe it's because somebody's thrown a Molotov cocktail in there. But I would argue, even if he hadn't, this building needed to come down. The diplomacy and development and even bureaucracy has slowed things down at a time when the crises we have require a faster pace. We're slower than ever. And so diplomacy for me, I'll tell you, if there's one lesson I've learned in my 2.5 decades in public service, it's about relationships. Nobody teaches this in the classroom, but it's about the relationships and the feelings that we have as human beings. And I always say when I'm giving a speech, I want somebody to know something they don't know, feel something they haven't felt, and do something they wouldn't do. And those last two, I think diplomacy, if we can get people to feel again, and we're seeing diplomacy that's all about, you know, it's there's no win-wins. Me doing well doesn't mean you're doing well, so I'm going to be the bully and I have more power, so I'm going to take something. That's just not the way that community, families, neighborhoods, cities thrive. We know we have to all, because I can be the mayor, but if I don't fix traffic, I'm stuck in it. If I don't, you know, deal with somebody who's unhoused, that person's outside my residence. So there's a real accountability that comes from local leadership, and diplomacy, I think, at its best is about those relationships and what we give. True power, Kusha, is not what we hold on to and what we hoard, but what we're willing to give up and share. And it's the same thing with diplomacy. So I do think that there is the cracking open, or maybe a return to that basic human thing. That's not naive, it's not idealistic, but it is relational, because if anything ties us together, it's those borderless problems. It's health, and it's climate. And we're certainly lived through a pandemic that, you know, we knew that a virus didn't care about borders. And we're experiencing too that this climate crisis doesn't care as well. And if we're going to survive, and we all want to, let's figure out a way to be a little bit more understanding and to share in that power that we have. And that's the kind of diplomacy I hope emerges.
12: Eric Garcetti is C40 Ambassador for Global Climate Diplomacy and former mayor of Los Angeles and former ambassador to India. Ambassador, thank you so much for hanging out with us and for all of your work.
4: It's been a real joyful conversation. Thank you.
12: Coming up, Phoenix Mayor Kate Gallego is taking on one of the hottest issues around the country.
0: We have one of the biggest concentrations of data centers anywhere in the world. And I'm trying to make sure that as data centers come on, they do it in a way that minimizes impacts to our community and to our environment and maximizes benefits.
12: That's up next when Climate One continues.
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5: WUSF reporters show up when a vote is taken or when a business closes. 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
24: This is Climate One. I'm Ariana Brocious. Phoenix is on the front lines of the climate crisis. It's one of the fastest growing cities in the country and one of the fastest warming. In Phoenix, extreme heat isn't an abstract threat that could happen in the future. It's a public health emergency happening right now. So what does climate leadership look like when your city regularly tops 100 degrees? To Mayor Kate Gallego, it means redesigning streets, rethinking building materials, grappling with the energy and water demands of a booming tech economy, and dealing with the heat.
25: We are actually the first city in the country to have a permanent part of our city government that's focused on heat. In our case, it's the Office of Heat Response and Mitigation. We have an all-of-government approach, so from our fire department to our planning department, we try to find solutions related to heat. Our fire department has been national leaders in supporting people with heat-related medical emergencies, and this could be everything from someone experiencing homelessness to someone who is hiking and has heat stroke or doesn't bring enough water. So we now have some pretty advanced cooling techniques and then some pretty basic ones like pre-positioning ice in key areas.
24: Ice, just to clarify, in the moment we're in, you mean frozen water?
25: We position frozen water. We are trying to change our built environment. So we're trying to incentivize shaded walkways and paths. Even our Office of Public Arts has worked on shaded public art installations that create a wonderful environment for people to enjoy the beautiful city, but have a little bit more comfortable shaded walkways or canopies. We are trying to look at new building materials that make sense, as well as new paving materials. So we have a cool pavement program.
6: Yeah. So for people who don't know, this is basically painting them with a reflective material that takes the heat that gets absorbed normally by asphalt and sends it back up. It does sound like a really neat program. I have read also that it can make the surrounding area hotter for people, even though it can lower the temperature over the asphalt. So how is it panning out?
25: So we find it's most effective if we look at things like urban heat island and overnight heat temperatures. One of our challenges is that the natural Sonoran Desert environment cools a lot overnight with native conditions, but with man-made conditions, including black asphalt, that does keep the heat in, just as way you'd stay hotter when you're wearing a black t-shirt than a white t-shirt. And overnight, we're seeing the lows aren't getting as cold as they used to. So we're trying to use the cool pavement to try to bring down that overnight temperature and be more like the natural Sonoran Desert environment, which is so well adapted for hot summers.
6: Mm-hmm. When we're speaking about survivability in the hot months for people, average people in Phoenix, are there interventions that your government has worked on that help people with basic affordability of things like air conditioners? I mean, that is really kind of a essential thing to have here.
25: Yes. So we actually just had the whole city council convene around energy affordability, which is so important. We're trying to do everything from helping people navigate high summer bills to helping people get more efficient appliances, and then also trying to build better in the first place and make sure that we have the most energy efficient homes and public spaces.
6: Right. So like most parts of the country, Phoenix is seeing higher energy bills. That's being driven by a lot of factors. Data centers and their demand is one factor. I'm curious, in specific terms, what are you doing? What is the city council doing? Is it putting money into bill payment assistance? You mentioned building materials. Is it education? Like, what are the ways you're helping reduce those bills?
25: So we were so successful during the Biden administration. We pursued often with partners, a lot of those federal dollars. And we're really trying to promote some of the great programs that included energy audits and helping people with federal assistance. We got a wonderful Solar for All grant in Arizona that we were very excited to help bring down people's bills. So it was like an incredible progress in that area. Unfortunately, we have seen a pause in a lot of that funding. It's being litigated. So I think we're still hopeful that there might be a chance to deliver on those programs, which really had the chance to be life-saving for some of our residents. We do know that certain residents, such as people in manufactured housing, tend to have larger challenges around the heat. And so we're trying to particularly target those areas, including going out in the community and sharing what rebates are available, what bill assistance is available. And every year we make changes and learn more.
6: Yeah, it's really critical because a lot of those homes, mobile homes, manufactured homes, don't have insulation or very little and can really be little ovens, honestly, in the summer. I want to pivot and talk a little bit about population. Phoenix is the fifth largest city in the country. You've said that the population numbers aren't the important metric. It's how and where you grow. Your office had an achievement in securing the semiconductor $65 billion chip manufacturing facility. How do you reconcile things like that, the economic development that brings, with the water and energy demands of big tech?
25: We have limited resources and we have to be smart. So we are trying to prioritize the areas that will have the most benefits for our community, including creating quality jobs. Phoenix has traditionally been very tied to the real estate sector, and so we want to make sure that we are a diverse economy that has a bunch of different options. We know every sector goes up and down, and so the cities that have the most diverse economies tend to be able to weather single events more effectively. The 2008 real estate crisis hit Phoenix incredibly hard. I know so many people who lost their homes, fought with their spouses over money, got divorced, you know, really were devastated by the real estate crisis. So we are trying to build a more diverse and sustainable economy. We've made big pushes around climate tech, trying to attract solar companies, advanced vehicle technology, bioscience as well. One of the things that I have grown very concerned about in terms of tech is we have a very large number of data centers. Mm-hmm. And I would like us to see some changes in that area. We want to make sure that as data centers come on, they are responsible water users, and that particularly with the amount of power they use, they think about everything from emissions to the water used to generate power. That's been a big challenge for us in our community. The utility that serves us at City Hall had committed to taking coal out of their portfolio, and because of the huge demand in energy, particularly driven by data centers, they're delaying that. So that's of concern to me. We have one of the biggest concentrations of data centers anywhere in the world. And I'm trying to make sure that as data centers come on, they do it in a way that minimizes impacts to our community and to our environment and maximizes benefits. You and I are talking online, so we use data centers all the time, but we need a race to the top, right? We want higher standards. We want to reward the companies that care about emissions, climate change. We want to put data centers where they're the biggest benefits.
24: Yeah, let me jump in there because I think this is a discussion happening all over the country. I know that you've been working on developing regulations to help keep data centers from having negative impacts on the surrounding communities. And I'm wondering if those are sufficient so far. I mean, can you give us a little bit more detail about what you're asking of these companies?
25: We have regulations for all of our large water users where they really need to commit to sustainability and work with our water services department on conservation. So that applies to all large water users. On data centers, we've recently asked them to come to the council and get a special use permit. We look at a variety of different impacts, including areas like cybersecurity and noise, in addition to the type of concerns that you and I have been talking about. Unfortunately, there's been some real challenges around that. We have had data centers that have suggested they might litigate with us over whether we have the ability to do that. And in some cases, some of the wealthiest companies in the world have questioned whether it's fair to ask them to do landscaping. They found that to be overly burdensome. So this is a real debate right now.
24: Yeah, there's this idea that you could co-locate energy production and energy consumption. So these data centers could pay to supply their own solar panels, which is probably the most cost-effective and reasonable thing in a state like Arizona, to just sort of power their own needs, and thus they're not going to be impacting other electric users as much. Is that something that either is on the table in discussions you've had, or you've seen any developers bring forward, or that you've put forward?
25: So I would say Google has done one of the better jobs really trying to bring on new clean energy. In Arizona, they've invested in both solar and wind. And to me, it seems they are really new projects that the market has helped drive on. But overwhelmingly, we're seeing the new data centers come on with fossil fuels as the main power, some coal, but predominantly natural gas. Some of these power plants have water sources that I don't think are the most appropriate. When you look at other parts of the country, in mayor world, the mayor of Lansing, Michigan, has gotten a lot of attention because he helped bring a data center that took its waste heat and put it into a district heating system and helped reduce the need for other heating technology. So brought down residents' bills and I think offset some greenhouse gas emissions. So that would be an example of putting a data center where there might be more benefits for the community. We don't have a lot of need for additional heat so we're more interested in district cooling. But I think there are real opportunities to be strategic and maximize benefits with these data centers.
24: Mm-hmm. Apart from data centers, which Phoenix innovations do you think are most transferable to other hot and arid cities in the U.S. and globally?
25: I think we need to be smart about looking at our built environment. In our case, many of the solutions we use are solutions that the Native Americans who founded our community used. Smart building orientation. We know planting desert-adapted trees can make a huge difference. Phoenix is part of American Forest Program around tree equity. So we look at our city and the different economic zones and try to make sure we really think about equity and for communities that haven't always received their fair share of investment, that we really look at prioritizing trees in those areas. We're trying to plant trees where people are more likely to be walking. So that might be like between the school and

0: See darkness in a new light. At Dogs, Inc. in Palmetto, Florida, Beyond the Dark reveals how guide and service dogs bring hope to those who need it most. You can reserve your seat at dogsinc.org/dark.
1: Ambition and perhaps a little bit of that race to the top that I mentioned in the context with data centers. So sometimes I'll see someone else's tree and shade plan, and my $60 million commitment might need to get a little bit more ambitious. I have learned from mayors all over the world. So Mayor Yaki Sawyer in Freetown did a great tree planting program where she had local residents get training and lead the way and invest in trees in their community and get paid to maintain those trees. So you get to educate your residents, they get to improve their local neighborhoods, and you're creating jobs. So that was a great example where I learned from a project that was in Africa and was able to bring that to Phoenix. And it's so popular and people feel such an ownership, even if the tree's in public space. If you plant a tree, in some ways it becomes your tree. Mm-hmm. And then the more people who know how to maintain trees for our desert environment, which does have some pretty intense monsoon storms, the more we can take care of the city's investment, because we want, when we plant a tree, we want to make sure it's healthy and thriving.
2: Right. So we're in an interesting, contentious moment politically in terms of national politics. And you touched on sort of we've called it whiplash, honestly, in climate policy from a federal level that we saw from the Biden administration to the current Trump administration. So what leverage for climate action do cities have that national and international bodies don't?
1: We have had enormous support from our voters when we've asked them to do local funding. So we have gone to our voters for everything from a sales tax to support busing to general obligation bonds that included green infrastructure and heat. That's not just true in Phoenix. I'm talking to a mayor from coal country in Ohio who went to the voters and got strong support for renewable energy. So I think the fact that we're the branch of government that's closest to the people can be really helpful. When I talk to the people of Phoenix, they want smart, sustainable water policy. They believe in taking advantage of the wonderful sun that we have and solar energy here. And it's been great to see that support directly from the voters. So that may be our secret sauce for local government, is building coalitions, partnerships, and from local funding to local implementation, engaging in the solutions that make sense.
2: Kate Gallego is mayor of Phoenix, Arizona, and former chair of Climate Mayors. Thank you so much for sharing your thoughts with us on Climate One.
1: Well, thank you so much. It was good to have a fellow Arizonan, because there are things we just do differently.
2: Daylight savings, not a thing here, yep. You know? Thank you for your time.
1: Thank you.
2: That's our show. Thank you so much for listening. And we want to say a special thanks to the listeners who have left us a voicemail on our SpeakPipe. And you can do this too. We love hearing from our listeners. We love to know what you're thinking, what ideas you think we should explore. You can leave us a voicemail without leaving your browser by going to our website, climateone.org/hello, and hitting record.
3: 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I'm Kusha Navidar.
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0: Fresh Air Weekend. I'm Sam Brigger. Today, novelist Maggie O'Farrell. She wrote the book Hamnet and co-wrote the screenplay for the film adaptation. She has a new book called Land, about a father and son mapping 19th century Ireland after the devastation of the Great Famine. Also, we'll hear from historian Elizabeth Stordore Pryor. She spent her career tracing the racial slur, the N-word, through slavery, Jim Crow, the civil rights movement, and hip-hop. But what she didn't tell her students, even some of her colleagues, was that her father was the comedian who put that word at the center of American comedy, Richard Pryor.
1: I mean, I was a scholar of the N-word, and so obviously is he.
0: Her new book is Something We Said, Richard Pryor, A Notorious Word, and Me. And book critic Maureen Corrigan reviews the latest by classic scholar Mary Beard. First, the news.
2: Live from NPR News in Washington, I'm Janine Herbst. Iran fired missiles toward Israel, triggering sirens in the north. It marks the first such attack since a fragile ceasefire took effect in early April, and it threatens ongoing efforts to negotiate an end to the war. Tehran says it's in response to Israel attacking a suburb of Beirut earlier today, despite a ceasefire with Lebanon that Tehran called a red line and in defiance of Washington's request days ago for Israel to stand down. NPR's Jane Arraf has more from Beirut.
3: The attack hit an apartment building in Beirut's southern suburbs where Iran-backed Hezbollah has offices. Israel said without providing evidence that it was a Hezbollah command center. Iran's National Security Commission said it would deliver a, quote, painful response overnight to Israel in retaliation. Iran has tied a ceasefire in Lebanon to a wider peace agreement with the U.S. Jane Arraf, NPR News, Tyre, Lebanon.
2: Ukraine's President Volodymyr Zelensky met with British Prime Minister Keir Starmer, French President Emmanuel Macron, and German Chancellor Friedrich Merz in London. NPR's Polina Litvinova reports they talked about the situation on the battlefield and Europe's role in peace talks.
4: According to Zelensky, Russia has been losing more than 30,000 soldiers, including killed and wounded, for 5 months in a row. Russia is not winning on the battlefield, he wrote on social media. But Kyiv still needs allies' help to protect its skies from Russian ballistic missiles. Strengthening Ukrainian air defense was one of the main topics during the talks. Another one was diplomacy. Zelensky believes Europe must be at the negotiating table, but its position, quote, should be strong. Polina Litvinova, NPR News, Kyiv.
2: The Senate passed a $70 billion bill last week to fund ICE and Customs Border Patrol for the remainder of President Trump's term, and it now heads to the House this week, where it's expected to pass. NPR's Eric McDaniel has more.
5: They're certainly accomplishing a big goal. 3 years of funding through the rest of Trump's term will insulate immigration enforcement from a lot of political pressure, right? They can't hold funding back. And mass deportations were a central campaign talking point for Trump. But it took basically 6 months to get here, and they weren't quiet. Public opinion started to turn on immigration enforcement after federal agents killed two American citizens in Minnesota early in the year. And Democrats, of course, shut down the agency that oversees immigration enforcement for months in a failed effort to secure reforms like body cameras and limits on face covering, stuff like that.
2: NPR's Eric McDaniel. The U.S. Tsunami Warning System issued tsunami threats for the Philippines and neighboring Indonesia after a powerful magnitude 7.8 earthquake struck off Mindanao in the southern Philippines. This according to the U.S. Geological Survey. This is NPR. In Ohio, police in Toledo are still searching for the gunman who opened fire near a busy street festival yesterday, wounding 12 people. All were hospitalized, and police say they are in stable condition. Videos posted to social media show people running at the sound of gunfire and medics tending to the wounded in a park filled with event tents and food trucks. There's no word on a motive. Former Republican Senator Bob Packwood died today. He was 93 years old. The moderate from Oregon, who championed women's rights, was also forced to resign after 20 women alleged sexual misconduct. NPR's Jordan Marie Smith has more.
6: Republican Bob Packwood was a controversial figure in American politics. While some saw him as a policy advocate for women's advancement, 20 women accused him of misconduct. Packwood spent 3 years under investigation by the bipartisan Senate Select Committee on Ethics. He eventually resigned in 1995. For years, the senator from Oregon was seen as a feminist ally in the Republican Party. Packwood's private life and his public policy called his record into question. Senator Packwood died in Rancho Mirage, California, at 93. Jordan Marie Smith, NPR News.
2: In basketball, the NBA Finals move to Madison Square Garden in New York tomorrow night. The New York Knicks beat the San Antonio Spurs in the first two games, and security will be heightened at the Garden tomorrow night because President Trump is expected to attend. U.S. futures contracts are trading in mixed territory at this hour. I'm Janine Herbst, NPR News.
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0: This is Fresh Air Weekend. I'm Sam Brigger. My guest, author Maggie O'Farrell, is best known for her 2020 novel, Hamnet. It was adapted into a movie last year, and Jesse Buckley's performance as Anya Shakespeare, William Shakespeare's wife, won Buckley an Oscar. O'Farrell co-wrote the film's screenplay with its director, Chloe Zhao. Hamnet is a fictionalized version of the story of William Shakespeare and his wife, Anya Hathaway. It's about how they meet and fall in love, marry, and have children. Their young son, Hamnet, dies from the plague. The grief shakes the family and leads Shakespeare to write his play, Hamlet. O'Farrell's novel, Hamnet, won Britain's Woman's Prize for Fiction. Maggie O'Farrell has a new novel called Land. It takes place in Ireland in the 1860s, beginning with Tomás and Liam, an Irish father and 10-year-old son, out in foul weather, mapping a peninsula as part of the British Ordnance Survey of Ireland. Tomás, somewhere between employed and indentured to British soldiers, is tasked with modernizing the maps of Ireland. Something magical happens on the peninsula that forever changes the trajectory of their family and compels Tomás to move his family from the tight quarters of their city's one-room apartment to an abandoned cottage on the peninsula and begin an agrarian life. There are many abandoned cottages and houses and villages throughout Ireland, as the novel takes place only a decade or so after the country's great famine. The countryside has been emptied out, with millions lost to the famine and to emigration. Tomás is in part mapping the erasure of those lives from the land. O'Farrell has written 8 other novels, children's books, and a memoir called I Am, I Am, I Am, 17 Brushes with Death, about, well, her brushes with death, nearly being murdered, nearly drowning, and her childhood encephalitis that left her with various balance and spatial recognition challenges. Maggie O'Farrell, welcome back to Fresh Air.
11: Thank you so much for having me. It's lovely to be here.
0: So can you tell us what the spark was for your new book, Land?
11: Oh, well, I'd say it crept up on me very slowly. I've always really been interested in the life of my great-great-grandfather, on whom Tomás, the character, is based. He worked for the Ordnance Survey in Ireland in the mid-19th century, just after the Great Famine had taken place. And I thought about him for years, and I thought about his son for years. His son was my great-grandfather, and he took a very different path in life initially from his father's. He became a Jesuit, which, as anyone knows anything about Catholicism, is not a job you just happen to fall into. It's something that you really, really commit yourself to, and it takes years to train. He was a Jesuit for a while, and then he left, quite astonishingly, hence my existence and the existence of all my cousins and siblings. And he came full circle and became a mapper like his father. So the two of them was always really interested in me, but I could never really see a way forward to making it into a novel until I was on a train a few years ago on the way from Belfast to Dublin. And just suddenly, and I wish this happened more often, Sam, but the very first line of the book just slid into my head, which is, his father was ever a man of few words. And it was a really extraordinary. I've never had this experience before. As soon as I had that first line, I could suddenly see the path of the whole novel. I could see how I could do it.
0: So, I mean, not to give too much away, but this book does really map the history of your family there.
11: Well, it's based on the lives of what I could find out of the lives of my great-great-grandfather and my great-grandfather, which wasn't a huge amount, to be honest. But I've woven a novel around the scant details that we have about them.
0: Your father used to read to you Irish folk tales as a kid.
11: And only Irish folk tales. He would only ever read Irish folk tales to us.
0: And I sort of see magical elements in your books. There's hag stones, these like special stones, magical stones. There are these magic wells. You have people who are closely tied to nature and tend to have sort of extrasensory perceptions. What did you take from those folk tales in writing your books?
11: Well, my father would only ever read, as I said, only ever read Irish mythology to us. And at the time, it used to annoy us a bit because we used to beg him to try and read the Moomins or Pippi Longstocking to us, but he would only ever read Irish myth. But actually now I see that it forms that world and those people and the narrative rules inside these myths form part of my storytelling DNA in a way. And it was really important to me to try and transpose as much of that atmosphere of those tales to this novel. So in Irish mythology, the land itself it's like a character. It has opinions. It can change the direction of its human compatriots. Trees can speak. It has opinions. It's actually a person that interacts in a say, or it's an entity that interacts with the plot. And I really wanted that to come across in the novel. And there are certain elements of the novel that lean heavily on Irish myth. There's a fish in the novel, which is quite important. I did at one point I write in a studio at the bottom of the garden, and I did come up and I said to my children, I think my novel's going to have a talking fish in it, which they were quite, I mean, they're teenagers now. They were a little bit sceptical about that. But the fish are very important in Irish mythology. And there's a wolfhound in the novel called Bran, and he's called after Finn McCool's dog.
0: You were born in Ireland, but I don't think you spent much time living there. Is that right?
11: No, as you can probably tell by the way I speak. No, I left when I was really young. I was born in Derry, and then we moved to Wales when I was still quite young, and then Scotland.
0: You said that you're wary of claiming Irish heritage. So where does the idea of Ireland fit into your identity?
11: I can't listen to myself in my very British voice saying the sentence, I'm Irish. Just because it just sounds grating to my ear, and probably I'm sure to other people's too. So I think it's a strange thing. You know, I think anyone who doesn't grow up in the country they were born in or has maybe an accent at odds with their name, as I do, there's always a sense of a kind of ghost self that walks along beside you. And you always have this awareness, I think, of what could I have been? Who would I have been if we had stayed? And I know that I would have sounded completely different and I might have been a different person. But I suppose I feel quite Irish in Britain, and I feel when I'm in Ireland, I feel quite British just the way I talk. Although my passport is Irish and always has been, and I'm very proud of that.
0: Did you have any hesitancy about writing this very Irish novel because of any of those feelings?
11: I did, yes. I do. I suppose so. Yeah, I don't ever. I hope nobody feels like I'm trespassing on anyone else's beliefs or. But it was a story that just wouldn't go away. And I don't know who else would have written about my great great grandfather.
0: Yeah, it is based in your family history.
11: Yeah,
0: it does seem legitimate.
11: I remember I was worried about it. I was talking to my husband, and he said, to be honest, he said, you've got more right to write this than you have about 16th century England or Renaissance Florence. And I thought, oh, yeah, that's true, actually. I hadn't thought of it that way.
0: So, you know, America is often called a country of immigrants. It's a lot more complicated than that, but and I don't want to get into that. But I was wondering what you think it means for Ireland to have such a history of emigration, of so many people leaving. Like, how do you think that plays out in Irish identity?
11: I've heard it said that Ireland's biggest export is not, in fact, Guinness, it's people. And I'm sure that's true. I think it's... Yeah, I mean, it's inevitable, you know, and I always think emigration is not, is usually at the heart of it a sad story, isn't it? And when I think about those people who left their homelands, and not just Irish people, everywhere, in the 19th century or whatever, it was such an extraordinary thing to do. And I know some of them, it wasn't by choice, particularly in Ireland, but, you know, it's such an extraordinary thing to leave your homeland, knowing that the people you're saying goodbye to, you will, in all likelihood, never see them again. And in a lot of cases, you wouldn't be able to communicate with them again. If, you know, if you happened to be literate, or if your family happened, or friends and family were literate, you could potentially write to them, but that wasn't always the case. So, it beggars belief, really, that you would say goodbye to your friends and family, and that was that. You wouldn't see them again.
0: My guest is Maggie O'Farrell. Her new novel is called Land. Her 2020 book, Hamnet, was recently made into a film of the same name. We'll hear more of our conversation after a break. I'm Sam Brigger, and this is Fresh Air Weekend.
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0: This is Fresh Air Weekend. I'm Sam Brigger. Let's get back to my interview with novelist Maggie O'Farrell. Her new book is called Land. She's written many other novels, including Hamnet, which was turned into a film last year. She co-wrote the screenplay. So Maggie, your book Hamnet tells the story of Agnes and William Shakespeare, the family they create, the death of their son Hamnet at the age of 11, we think, and the grief that they suffer, and then the play that Shakespeare writes, Hamlet, that comes out of that grief. As a young person, you were obsessed with the play, is that right?
11: Yes, I studied at school when I was 16 for my Scottish Highers, and I absolutely loved it. I fell for it in a big way, and it really got under my skin. I particularly loved the character of Hamlet, who felt like sort of a brother to me, in a sense. I think he appeals to a certain type of teenager.
0: Well, it's kind of emo, isn't it, the play?
11: Yeah, just teenagers who wear a lot of eye makeup who hang about in graveyards, and that was definitely me at the time.
0: So how did your understanding of the play change, and Shakespeare change, when you learned that he had a son named Hamnet, that that was a name at the time that was interchangeable with Hamlet, and that he wrote the play after the death of his son?
11: I was very lucky in many ways that I had a particularly brilliant English literature teacher called Mr. Henderson, and he told us as we were studying for the play when we were 16 that Shakespeare had a son who'd been called Hamnet, and that he died aged 11, and that Shakespeare had gone on 4 years or so later to write the play Hamlet. And I was, even though I was a really long way off from being a writer and a parent, this really struck me, and I remember putting my finger over the L in Hamlet on my school copy and taking it off again, thinking, that's strange because it's the same name. And I knew that it was hugely significant, that nobody would casually give a play and a prince and a ghost the name of his dead son.
0: I have to admit that I found the book very hard to read because I knew going in that Hamnet was going to die. And it gave me this feeling of foreboding that I've often felt as a parent, this sort of constant vigilance that, you know, something is going to go wrong, that I need to be watching out for it. And even like now when my kids are in their teens and 20s, that feeling never really goes away. And I was just wondering, were you trying to create that feeling in the reader?
11: I think the engine behind me writing Hamnet was a dissatisfaction with the way Hamnet himself had been treated by scholars and biographers of Shakespeare. You know, you read these incredible works of scholarship, these huge biographies about Shakespeare, and Hamnet is lucky if he gets maybe one or two mentions. And his, they say that he was born, and then they say that he died, and his death is all too often, for me anyway, wrapped up in statistics about Elizabethan child mortality.
0: Right, which seems to try to soften the grief that people would feel.
11: Yes, the implication is that because it was, you know, death, you were lucky, you know, I think it was you had a 1 in 5 chance of reaching your 5th birthday in the 16th century in England. There was no shortage of things that could fell you, unfortunately. But the implication is that somehow it was less upsetting because you just had to get used to it. And I never believed that. And there was one book in particular that had the sentence, "It is impossible to know whether or not Shakespeare grieved when Hamnet died." And I was so furious about that, I threw it across the room, because I don't believe that anywhere in time, anywhere in the world, it's anything less than catastrophic to lose a child. I just don't believe it.
0: I mean, which is hard to imagine considering, like, who wrote better about grief than Shakespeare?
11: Well, yes, you just want to direct them and say, have you read any of the plays? have you listened to, you know, Constance in King John talk about her son and him dying? You know, I mean, obviously, I think we all know that's nonsense. You don't have to be a parent to know that's nonsense. So I think I just wanted to, and I always felt that Hamnet, the boy, had been relegated to a footnote in his very famous father's story. Mm. And I wanted to bring him out of the shadows and say to the people, to readers, you know, this child was important. He was loved, he was grieved, and without him we would not have Hamlet, and we probably wouldn't have Twelfth Night.
0: You say that that Hamnet is relegated to a footnote. Shakespeare's wife, Anne, or Agnes, I guess the names were interchangeable as well, maybe had a slightly longer footnote, but not any better, correct?
11: No, her footnotes were quite unkind, I think. Yeah, again, scholars have always tended to only tell us one story about her, one narrative, which is that she was an older peasant woman who lured this boy genius into marriage. And people have written things like he hated her and he ran away to London to get away from her. He regretted their marriage. I mean, none of which there's any evidence for whatsoever. I couldn't really understand where all this hostility towards her came from and why people are so determined, in a way, to give him a retrospective divorce. And actually, I found a lot of evidence that they did love each other instead. So I wanted to, again, invite readers to forget everything they think they know about Anne Hathaway, which she's always called, I don't know why, even though her name was Shakespeare for most of her life. And just to say, actually, maybe they did love each other. Maybe theirs was a partnership.
0: So, as I said, it was very hard for me to read Hamnet, sort of thinking about myself as a parent. Did you have similar feelings writing it as a parent yourself?
11: I did find writing the scenes of Hamnet's death and the subsequent scene of his laying out for burial very hard to write, it's true, I did. And I didn't write them in the house where my children live. I actually wrote them in a really old shed in the garden, which has since blown down in a gale. And I had to do it in sort of 10 or 15 minute intervals. So I would write it and then I would have a walk around the garden to kind of decompress, and then I would go in again. And the two scenes probably took me about a fortnight to write. And they were really hard. But I wanted them to be hard, actually, partly because I felt his death had been so downplayed and overlooked and wrapped in statistics. I wanted it to give it the dignity I thought it deserved.
0: May, you were on the show in 2017 talking about your memoir, but I just had a couple chapters I wanted to talk to you about, if that's okay. One in which you talk about your childhood encephalitis that almost killed you and left you with lifelong spatial challenges. One of the challenges that you dealt with was you were left with a stammer. You went to a speech therapist in your 30s, I think. That seems to have helped a lot. And what did you learn from the therapy?
11: Oh, so much. I started stammering as quite a young child. And when I was little, it manifested as the kind of classic repeated syllable. And for a while, I think as a child, I remember thinking, maybe no one else can hear this, because my family didn't react. But then, of course, it wasn't long until someone at school made fun of me, and I thought, oh, okay, no, they can hear it. And by the time I was a teenager, somehow it had kind of morphed into this complete blockage. So if someone asked me a question, I didn't want that repeated syllable to happen, so I just kind of locked my throat. And so I did just I would go completely silent and not be able to speak at all. And, you know, I think all stammerers have a collection of sounds that are problematic for them and them alone.
0: That trigger the stammer.
11: Yeah, there's usually a kind of problem letter or a pronunciation or a diphthong or a collection of letters that's problematic. One of mine was M, which is very tricky when your name's Maggie.
0: Great, so,
11: No, thanks for that. So actually what you learn to do at a very young age is you learn about the flexibility of language. So if somebody around that time had asked me, what's your name? Because I couldn't launch off on an sound, I would launch off on a different sound, and I would just try to rush into it. So I would say, you can call me Maggie, and hope that I was able just to vault over the problematic You know, I don't think I would be a writer unless I was also a stammerer. It gives you a huge sensitivity to language. And I think any child who does stammer or stutter is able to come up generally with maybe 7 or 8 synonyms for a word in almost instantaneously, because you're always looking for the line of least verbal resistance. And in a conversation, even now, I still am thinking several interlocutions ahead and thinking, OK, well, if I want to avoid that sound or that word, which is really hard. Even now, I practice and practice and practice and practice any kind of public reading I have to do. And I have a special reading copy of my book, which I cross out words that are problematic, and I put notes to myself, or I remind myself when I need to breathe.
0: So you don't try to avoid those words when you're writing?
11: No, that's one of the absolute joys of writing, honestly. So being a writer is obviously, being a stammerer and a writer helps you, because you can perform these. You've been performing grammatical and semantic gymnastics since you were tiny. But also, just, I cannot express, Sam, the joy of typing and watching all those words just coming out with nothing to stop them. It's, even now, it gives me such a thrill. So I decided, and actually I was 40 when I thought, I really need to go and get some speech therapy. And what happened was that I was on a programme of live radio in Britain, and someone asked me on air to read something in one of my books, and it was so terrible because that was unexpected. I wasn't prepared. And there was a moment of kind of absolute dead air where I couldn't get the words out. And the presenter was looking at me, and the producers were looking at me. And honestly, even now,
0: that's making me sweat.
11: Oh, yes, exactly. Yeah. It was horrible. And I came out of that interview, and actually, I remember thinking, I don't have to say a name, I can just say she. And then I did it, and it was okay. I got through it. But honestly, I've never quite recovered from that. And
0: well,
11: so
0: I'm sorry
11: after that,
0: to spring a reading upon you today.
11: No, it's fine, because I've got it all marked up. And I thought, okay, I really have to do something about it. So I did go to a speech therapist, and she said to me, you know, what's the worst thing? And I said, well, it's the worst thing is if I stammer. And she said, but why? If you stammer, why is that so bad? Why is it so terrible that somebody knows? And she asked me to keep a stammering diary. And one of the weeks I went, I'd gone into a chemist to pick up a prescription, and they'd asked me my name, and I couldn't get it out. And the woman behind the counter laughed and said, oh, have you forgotten your own name? And I came out feeling so humiliated. And I told the speech therapist about this, and I said, this was a moment which I stammered really badly. And she said, you need to look that woman in the eye and you say, I have a stammer. And she said, I want you to practice it now. Say it to me. And so I said, I'm sorry, I have a stammer. And she said, no, don't apologise. Just put it out there. And she said, if the woman in the chemist can't cope with it, that's her problem. But you tell her, be upfront about it. And it was, I mean, it's such a simple piece of advice. But I think, you know, as a child and as a teenager, you become so used to hiding it and so used to thinking, I need to conceal this from people because people might find out I have a stammer. And, you know, it took me until I was 41 for someone to say, it's okay, just tell people.
0: What does it mean, though, for you to have spent so much time, like, hiding this part of yourself, only to reveal it to thousands of people in a memoir?
11: Well, I'd never really talked about it before, written about it. I mean, I'd written about it in fiction. I wrote about that illness, or I gave it to someone else. I gave it to a character and someone else in one of my books called The Distance Between Us, which I suppose was a kind of start into thinking about it or analysing it. But I think I realised that it isn't something, you know, as you get older, I think you realise that you can't really leave these selves behind, that they all travel along inside you, like those Matryoshka dolls. So I suppose, yeah, I think your attitude to these things changes all the time, doesn't it? The way, wherever you are on the continuum of your life, you look at things differently.
0: Well, Maggie O'Farrell, thank you so much for coming on today.
11: That's my pleasure. Thank you so much for having me again.
0: Maggie O'Farrell's new book is called Land. She also wrote the novel Hamnet, which was made into a film of the same name. Mary Beard taught classics for most of her life at Cambridge, but her career has also included popular television shows and books that reach a wide audience. Our book critic Maureen Corrigan says Beard's latest book, Talking Classics, illuminates a lot about the ancient world and our own.
16: Wine comes in at the mouth and love comes in at the eye. That's a line from a Yeats poem, appropriately entitled A Drinking Song. Love did indeed come in at the eye for the distinguished classic scholar Mary Beard. In her new book called Talking Classics, Beard, who grew up middle class in an English village, recalls being taken as a child by her mother for her first visit to London in 1960. They wandered through the British Museum and stopped to see the mummies. Beard, however, became curious about a display case featuring everyday objects, including a 4,000-year-old piece of bread. Beard's mother tried to lift her up for a closer look. But as Beard confesses, in the droll way that has endeared her to millions of readers and television audiences, the attempt failed because I was a heavy and wiggly child. Along came a kindly curator who drew keys out of his pocket, unlocked the case, and held the ancient piece of bread in front of little Mary Beard's eyes. As Beard says, that experience was what the ancient Greeks would have called a moment of thauma, meaning wonder or wonderment. I don't think it's fanciful to say that Mary Beard has spent her life unlocking the deep past and encouraging thauma in the rest of us. Most of Talking Classics is drawn from four lectures Beard gave at the University of Chicago in 2023. If the word lectures makes you want to head for an exit door, you don't know Mary Beard's style. This is a public intellectual who uses terms like slime bag to describe Medea's husband and who advises everyone to dial down the pious reverence when considering the ancient world. Beard also has little love for the exclusionary side of studying the classics, or for those conservative traditionalists she dubs the column crowd, who want to erect classical architecture in contemporary cities because of the authority it appears to exude. One of the many hard questions Beard considers in this book is whether classical architecture and statuary are irredeemably tainted by the uses to which they've been put by, say, Mussolini or today's far-right racist groups. Beard reminds us that there's also radical disruptive power in the classics. Among the revolutionaries she names with more than a foothold in classics are Karl Marx, Nelson Mandela, Eldridge Cleaver, and Bobby Seale. The overarching question about the ancient world that structures Beard's slim little book and her life's work is one that she says was very nearly drummed out of me when I was a student. What on earth was it like to be there? I'd say it's also the question that powers the geyser of contemporary reimaginings of the ancient world. Among them, novels like The Song of Achilles and Circe, both by Madeline Miller, as well as the forthcoming Christopher Nolan film, The Odyssey. As much as she treasures connection with the deep past, Beard cautions us that the classical world is also unthinkingly alien, sometimes almost incomprehensible. It goes right down to everyday ideas about the body, the self, and to such basic questions as, who am I? Don't forget, Beard says, that most people in antiquity would have no clue what they looked like, except from their wavering reflection in a pool of water, or from a dull outline on a piece of polished bronze or silver. No wonder so many ancient jokes hinged on issues of mistaken identity. The payoff, to put it bluntly, of studying classics, and more broadly of a humanities education, is, according to Beard, best encapsulated in a phrase she gleaned from a colleague who said, "Classics teaches you to read difficult things." Beard goes on to elaborate that, in a global environment of fact-dodging, misreporting, conspiracy theories, fake news, and outright lies, skills in reading difficult things are those that the world most needs. Like that ancient hunk of Egyptian bread that fascinated Mary Beard as a child, Talking Classics offers readers plenty to chew on.
0: Maureen Corrigan is a professor of literature at Georgetown University. She reviewed Talking Classics by Mary Beard. Coming up, we hear from Elizabeth Stordor Pryor, a history professor at Smith College and the daughter of legendary comedian Richard Pryor. This is Fresh Air Weekend.

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5: This is Fresh Air Weekend. I'm Sam Brigger. Our co-host Tanya Mosley has the next interview. Here she is.
6: About a decade ago, my guest, Elizabeth Storter Pryor, was on the road as one of the country's leading scholars of the most charged racial slur in American English, the N-word. A history professor at Smith College, Pryor was giving lectures on the N-word and the use of it during slavery, Jim Crow, the civil rights movement, and the hip-hop generation. But every night, after the lectures ended, she'd have this weird reoccurring dream about her father saying something to her that she couldn't quite understand. Her father is the late Richard Pryor, the legendary comedian who in the 70s took this divisive word and made it the engine of his stand-up. Here he is in 1968 and his first comedy album with a bit about a black superhero.
7: And I always thought, well, I never had a hero, a black hero. And I always wanted to go to movies and see a black hero. I figured out maybe someday on television they'll have it, man. Like you see on television, they'll come out. Look up in the sky. It's a crow. It's a bat. No, it's super.
6: And yet, for all of Richard Pryor's influence on American comedy and music and culture, his daughter Elizabeth never told a single audience in her academic circles that Pryor was her father. Her new book, Something We Said, Richard Pryor, A Notorious Word and Me, is part memoir, part history of a word that her father, late in his career, swore he'd never say again, and that his daughter has been trying to understand ever since. Elizabeth, welcome to Fresh Air.
8: Hi, thank you so much for having me.
6: You're a leading scholar in the N-word. Your father is probably one of the most famous people ever to use the word in his stand-up. And here you are, living this life, not telling anyone that he was your father. I actually want you to read an excerpt from the book. The first time you told folks, it was at a Smith talk, and it was 2016, so not that long ago. Can I have you read that passage?
8: Sure. I started with a joke. Out of nowhere, an eager student in my class asked, "Have you seen Blazing Saddles?" Then I leaned forward with a psst, which was funny because my father, who happens to be Richard Pryor, co-wrote the movie. The audience roared. It was the first time I'd ever said publicly that I was Richard Pryor's daughter. I wasn't just revealing a family connection. My father was an essential part of the work I was doing. He used his platform to influence public discourse about American racism, and he used the N-word to do it.
9: Thank you for reading that. Why did it take you so long, Elizabeth, to tell folks your dad is Richard Pryor?
8: I mean, that's a great question. I think I was the last person to know that this connection mattered. Mm. I kept, you know, feeling that feeling of coincidence. And the end of his life had been really hard and painful. I kind of wanted to keep it to myself. I didn't want to hear those recurring overtures that people made. You know, they became overly intimate in asking me about the relationship that was fraught and complicated. Mm. So I kept it close to the chest.
9: I was also wondering, to be a child of a famous person and someone as famous as Richard Pryor, there has to also be an identity issue too, right? You're your own person in academia, and he is known as a comedian. Was there ever that tension for you of wanting to make a name for yourself?
8: I felt like if I was going to own my father, it had to be organic and real. Like, I didn't feel comfortable just bragging about it, even though I should have. I mean, there's a lot to brag about there, mm-hmm. but it just wasn't my nature. I wanted it to make sense if I was talking about him. And it's this is what this journey was all about. It ended up making sense. I mean, I was a scholar of the N-word, and so obviously is he.
9: What had been your relationship with the N-word? Had you ever used it? Had you heard it in your life? What was your relationship to it?
8: I mean, I had a super complicated relationship to it. My mother was white. My father was obviously black, and Richard Pryor, he used it on stage. One of the first meaningful conversations I ever had with him as a little girl, he told me, don't let nobody ever call you that. Mm. And then he used it. Mm-hmm. And then his friends used it. And I was trying to figure that out, you know. So, and then I would hear different reactions of people in my life using it. Like, for example, like kids on the schoolyard. But the teachers didn't tell them to, you know, they didn't get in trouble the way they did with other swear words. And yet to me, this was the worst swear word because my father said, don't let anybody ever call you that. Mm-hmm. This is something you better knock somebody out if they use with you. And you've got to not only protect yourself, but other black people too.
9: He's telling you, don't let anybody ever call you that. And yet there is the, some might say, the hypocrisy or the contradiction that then he uses the word in a subversive way.
8: I mean, I think it's really important to emphasize that when I'm saying that he used the word, that it was in the subversive way, that it was the language of protest, and that he was building on a black tradition of protest, that black people had used this word kind of as a slap in the face to white racism. You know, we know how to take our punches and our knocks, and we're not afraid of this thing that you're trying to demean us as. And so bringing that use, the way that black people perceived of the N-word onto stage was really powerful in the 1970s. People weren't really doing that, but always as a form of resistance and protest, not in the way that, you know, white racists had traditionally used the word.
9: I should also say for the audience, we're saying the N-word, but that was not a phrase that was even used back then. You know, we're doing that because we can't say the word on air, and we don't generally say the word. But it's really interesting how that phrase, the N-word, has become the way that we can describe it, which is fairly new, right?
8: I mean, yeah, I had a really funny conversation with my daughter who was born in 1998. And when she was in college, she went to a college about a half an hour from the college where I teach, Smith College. And she would come over and we'd do homework together. So I had a bunch of things pinned on the wall for this research. And one of them was, when did people first started saying the phrase the N-word? Mm-hmm. And she said to me, Mom, what do you mean, when did people first start using the phrase the N-word? And I was like, what do you mean? Mm. When did people start? Because, and I asked my students too, and it never dawned on them that this wasn't something, I didn't grow up with that. It's that people either said the N-word or they didn't, but they didn't say the phrase the N-word. Right? But my children grew up in an era where there is a surrogate phrase to replace it. And that puts you in different relationship with that word and the meaning of that word. So it was really interesting, and I discovered that, you know, the big turning point was the O.J. Simpson trial, really. I mean, black activists had been using the phrase the N-word in the late 80s and early 90s, but the O.J. Simpson trial and some pretrial motions is what put that phrase on the map.
9: Yeah, it became then part of the lexicon to use.
8: That phrase. And so when I watched the news clippings from them, there are newscasters, white newscasters on the news, just saying the N-word, the actual word, before that. ABC News, you know, just saying it.
9: Your father, he was born in Peoria. He was raised in a brothel. His mother worked in the brothel. He watched his father beat his mother. He was abused. His mother left when he was 10. And he put that all together in a way that, like, no one had ever seen before, where we were laughing almost to keep from crying. When did you first come to see or understand that your father had these broken parts of him?
8: Honestly, I think it was partially in the I knew it. Of course, I've heard the comedy, you know, people would tell me, you know, your father was raised in a brothel. I don't remember him ever saying that to me. I mean, I certainly wasn't introduced to my great grandmother, you know, this is mama, she's a madam, she runs a brothel, right? This is my great grandmother. Mm-hmm. You know, she, you know, cooked great food and was mean. Like, that's what I knew about her. Mm-hmm. But I do think in part it was the process of writing this book. Like, there was something about my memories that had been locked in childhood. I don't know if this makes sense to people, but I had only ever come in contact with them as, like, the 11-year-old. And it was as a woman, as a professor, as a mother myself, that I came to this to understand, like, holy moly, like, it's not the sex work. Because, like, I think there are a lot of people who are raised around sex work and, you know, have their stories to tell as children. But it was the vulnerability of that for him, that he didn't know how to navigate it. And the brilliance of being able to tell those stories to people and make them funny. And not just funny, like, laugh at me, but also universal. Like, people could relate, like, oh, about parenting. Like, he described his father as an 11 o'clock N-word. Because you had to be home by 11 o'clock, even though the party didn't start till 11:30. You know, like, these are, you know, everybody could relate to that. But he was describing a very harsh and scary man when he did it.
9: There's this tender moment where you were 11 years old, and there's this poem that you written for his 38th birthday. He asked you to read it to the family. Can I have you read it now?
8: Sure. My daddy is the famous Richard Pryor. Yes, how famous, how famous. Of course I love him, and I'll always be proud, but I really get sick of all the crowds. I think he spends all his day long trying to help someone who started out wrong. He never seems happy, though always so sad. Now they remember him that he's cool and he's bad. He's got the money to do what he wants. Some people want the money to do what they want. They hurt him, they slap him, inside out. But that doesn't matter, because he's Richard Pryor, no doubt. It doesn't matter, it's the money that counts. This is a story so sad and so true. He has trouble picking his friends, and that makes him blue. My daddy.
9: Oh. That's my guest, Elizabeth Pryor, reading a poem she wrote for her dad, Richard Pryor, when she was 11 years old. He was so moved by it, he carried it in his pocket for weeks. You now, as a woman, reading this and knowing the totality of who he was now through this new lens, why do you think he was so moved from it, aside from the fact that you were his daughter?
8: I don't know. I'm thinking that I haven't really thought about this before, but I feel like my father had a superpower of really being able to see people, really being able to see them and understand them, you know? And I feel like maybe he felt seen too. And that was important to him as a person who could see.
9: There's a pivotal moment in your father's career where he visits Africa, the continent. He goes to several places, Kenya and Nairobi, and this is 1982 that he comes back and he decides to get on stage and talk about this experience and told the world what he decided regarding the use of the N-word. Let's listen.
10: And I was sitting in the hotel and a voice said to me, said, look around, what do you see? And I said, I see all colors of people doing everything, you know? And the voice said, do you see any n-? And I said, no. And I said, you know why? Because there aren't any. And it hit me like a shot. I was sitting there, I said, yeah, I've been here 3 weeks. I haven't even said it. I haven't even thought it. And it made me say, oh my God, I've been wrong. I've been wrong. I got to regroup. I mean, I said, I ain't gonna never call another black man. You know, because we never was no. That's a word that's used to describe our own wretchedness. And we perpetuate it now because it's dead.
9: That was Richard Pryor in 1982. And, oh gosh, Elizabeth, he built his career on that word. And here he is on this stage saying, I have grown. I have learned something new. What did that moment mean for you?
11: Oh, I remember being so proud of it. I felt like we were finally, like, aligned in this particular way. Because for me, as a biracial person, the N-word, I always knew it wasn't my word. Certainly the way black people used it with each other, and I longed for that. Not that the word is so great, but there's something happening when black people are using it together that is

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1: Think about the next generation and the way that it was used. I mean, because he also didn't get a chance to see, say, someone like Kendrick Lamar win a Pulitzer Prize, which is a whole nother level of acknowledgement to the purpose of the use of the word beyond it just being a filler word, you know?
2: Right. I mean, I'm not going to pretend to know what my father would think, but I will say that one of the things I admire about that moment when he disavows the word is he said, this is for me. I'm not telling you what to do. You know, this is for me. And I think there is a piece where he understood that the word had a function in Black culture. He does talk about, though, as an artist, like losing control of what the word was doing. Like he was trying to do something good by doing that. And then it did take on a life of its own.
1: How has teaching this word changed for you now that you've gone through this process?
2: Teaching the word is still incredibly difficult, I have to say. The conversations are always hard, but I feel like it's important because my students walk away knowing that this is not a conversation, like I said, about free speech. It's really about how we interact, how we want to bring as many people as we can to the table. And if we do that, that means that we're going to be thinking about who we're sitting at the table with and how things will impact them.
1: Elizabeth Storter Pryor, thank you so much for this conversation and thank you for this book.
2: Thank you so much. It was a pleasure.
3: Elizabeth Storter Pryor's new book is Something We Said, Richard Pryor, A Notorious Word, and Me. She spoke with Tanya Mosley. 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Our interviews and reviews are produced and edited by Phyllis Myers, Roberta Shorrock, Anne-Marie Baldonado, Lauren Krenzel, Monique Nazareth, Thea Challoner, Susan Yakundi, Anna Bauman, and Nico Gonzalez-Whistler. Our digital media producer is Molly C.B. Nesper. For Terry Gross and Tanya Mosley, I'm Sam Brigger.
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9: Welcome to The Inquiry on the BBC World Service. In 2001, Portugal decriminalized the possession and use of all illicit drugs.
10: So it was better to send a drug addict for treatment than to prison.
9: The benefits were felt almost instantly, and even the police welcomed the move.
11: Drug consumption facilities opened in Porto in 2022. Since 2022, we had 400,000 consumptions that were taken out from the streets.
9: But now, 25 years on, new drugs and new demographics are putting the system under strain.
12: There was a

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2: I'm Will Chalk, and this is the newsroom from the BBC World Service. Iran and Israel are firing missiles at each other once again. Both sides, too, are warning they won't be backing down. Donald Trump, meanwhile, had explicitly told Israel not to retaliate. So where does this leave the fragile truce that's existed since April? We will speak live to our correspondent from BBC Persian in the next few minutes. Also on the programme.
3: Almost every person I spoke to, whether they were voting right or left, felt that crime and violence were real concerns of theirs.
2: We'll hear from Peru, where the presidential election is on a knife edge. And we've got a report on the African soldiers fighting in the Russian army and how many in Ukraine don't see them as the enemy.
4: They are the victims of these illegal Russian activities, illegal Russian propaganda.
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5: Live from NPR News in New York City, I'm Doahli Saikautau. The Israeli military says it has carried out strikes on military targets in Iran. This comes after Iran launched missiles

0: When you listen to WUSF, you can tell you're home. 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From the Collard Green Festival in St. Pete to the Symphony on the Sand on Anna Maria Island, WUSF is where you are.
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3: Fresh turmoil in the Middle East as Iran fires multiple waves of missiles at Israel, and the Israelis have responded, bombing Iran, despite Donald Trump urging them not to. What does it mean for prospects of a peace deal? We'll get a view from Tehran.
2: Meanwhile, crude oil prices have jumped again after the latest conflict in the Middle East. We'll get to the latest on that from the business desk.
3: Armenia's pro-Europe prime minister has won the most votes in elections there, despite warnings from Vladimir Putin. Could it cement a pivot towards the West?
2: And the New York Knicks are hoping to win their first title in 50 years on Monday, but some fans are not excited that Donald Trump will be courtside. Those stories after a bulletin of the latest news.
4: Live from NPR News in New York City, I'm Dwahli Saikautau. Israel has struck new targets in Iran Monday morning, local time. The fresh attacks come hours after Israeli forces bombed Beirut's southern suburbs in what it calls a message to Iran-backed Hezbollah. NPR's Jana Raff reports Israel also hit the city, the southern city of Tyre in southern Lebanon.
5: The sun is setting on the city of Tyre, and I'm looking out at the Mediterranean, the waves rolling in, and people camped on the beach, but not the fun kind of camping. It's the kind of camping you do when you've fled your home and you've run out of land that provides any sort of safety. This tip of Tyre is the old, historic, ancient

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2: Hello, and welcome to Newsday on the BBC World Service with Rob Young in London and Barbara Platt-Usher in Nairobi. Coming up in the next hour.
3: The Israeli military have launched retaliatory strikes on Iran after attacks on northern Israel. A new wave of Iranian missiles have been fired in the last hour. We'll ask what this means for the prospects of a peace deal. We'll go live to Israel to get the latest.
2: The Armenian Prime Minister Nikol Pashinyan declares victory in parliamentary elections there. We'll get the latest from the capital, Yerevan.
3: And the Chinese leader Xi Jinping has landed in North Korea to meet the leader there, Kim Jong-un, in a rare visit. So how have things changed since Xi's last visit to North Korea? We'll start this hour, though, with a bulletin of the very latest world news.

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1: It's the hairdresser, everybody. 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I'm the bangarang.
2: Bandara there, speaking to the BBC's Pete Allison. 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
1: 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And we're glad you are on this Monday morning. Good morning. Turning Point USA held their annual Women's Leadership Summit over the weekend. Did that summit reveal a fracturing of the movement that helped elect President Trump in 2024? 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
1: Pro wrestling legend Hulk Hogan died of natural causes. That's the conclusion of a Clearwater police report released Friday. The 71-year-old Hogan's health had been deteriorating following a recent neck and heart surgeries and a leukemia diagnosis along with some kidney issues. Police say the case was closed and they were releasing the file because of extraordinary public interest in Hogan's death. Hogan died last July at his Clearwater home while getting home health care. The Pinellas Pasco medical examiner ruled Hogan suffered a cardiac arrest and died from natural causes. You can read that full report at WUSF.org. Spectrum Bay News 9 meteorologist Julie Marquez says partly sunny and downright hot today with a high of 94. Got a 10% chance of an evening shower with a low of 78. 20% chance of rain tomorrow with a high of 92.
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2: It's Morning Edition from NPR News. I'm A. Martinez.
0: And I'm Michelle Martin. Good morning. Turning Point USA, the conservative group now headed by Erica Kirk, widow of the late Charlie Kirk, has just wrapped up their annual Women's Leadership Summit in San Antonio. Over the weekend, more than 2,000 young female conservatives listened to speeches and discussions from online influencers. Madeline Peltz is a journalist who's covered this event for the last few years. She's also author of a forthcoming book on the conservative movement. And she's with us now to tell us more about it. Madeline, good morning. Thanks for joining us.
12: Good morning. Thank you for having me.
0: As I mentioned, Turning Point USA was led by Erica Kirk's husband, Charlie, until his assassination last year. What was Erica's message for the young women gathered there?
12: Erica Kirk spoke out against modern feminism, saying that being a woman is about supporting and complimenting men through marriage, not competing with them in career. She advocates for young women to follow what she calls biblical womanhood. But her remarks were quickly overshadowed by a heckler who said Erica Kirk protects pedophiles before she was removed. And though the audience rallied behind her, she struggled to get through the rest of her speech and tears were falling down her face.
0: What was it? I don't think I understand that. Like, what was she talking about? Or does it matter?
12: Well, the organization has faced an onslaught of conspiracy theories ever since its founder was assassinated in September of last year through in a campaign led by Candace Owens, who was one of Charlie Kirk's best friends, has smeared Erica Kirk, saying wild conspiracy theories as far as connections to Jeffrey Epstein, connections to the national security state, and a lot of these conspiracy theories have proliferated throughout the public.
0: I see. So what were some of the other main speakers and what was their message? Was it similar to Erica Kirk's?
12: Yes, another speaker was an influencer named Alex Clark. She's very popular with conservative young women. She's the host of Culture Apothecary, Turning Point's health and wellness podcast associated with the Make America Healthy Again movement. Clark, over the last few years, has faced criticism for telling young women they should be getting married and planning a family even before they graduate high school, despite herself being unmarried and childless over the age of 30. And this year, she used her remarks to announce her engagement.
0: Okay. So did... what would you say was the main issue that came up during the summit? Or was this just the overall theme, is that sort of directing young women into a particular life course?
12: That's definitely the overall theme. Over the last couple of years, Turning Point's outreach to young women has coalesced around the Make America Healthy Again movement. But over the last year, since the new Trump administration, a growing wedge has developed between this constituency and the administration. So while last year was really a victory lap for MAHA, this year there is a lot of divide that sort of put it at the back of the themes. And as a result, they sort of fell back on typical conservative talking.
0: I guess so, just very briefly, so was this rift evident at all during the summit, or was it more that you just didn't see this the MAHA influence there?
12: Yeah, there just wasn't a lot of talk of Donald Trump this year.
0: That's Madeline Peltz. She's a journalist covering the conservative movement. Madeline, thank you.
12: Thank you.
0: This is Morning Edition from NPR News. I'm Michelle Martin.
2: And I'm A. Martinez.
1: 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Good morning. In rural communities around the U.S., about 700 hospitals at risk of closing. 25 of those hospitals in Alabama, a state already familiar with that risk. You can hear what happens to a rural community when closure becomes a reality, and that's on the Marketplace Morning Report coming up next.
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4: From Marketplace, I'm Kimberly Adams. We'll get to Alabama in a moment, but first, a quick check of the numbers. The FTSE in London is up about 6 points, less than a tenth of a percent. Dow, S&P, and NASDAQ futures are mixed this morning, with the Dow futures mostly flat, down 31 points. The 10-year Treasury yield is down almost 0.2% at 4.55. According to the Center for Healthcare Quality and Payment Reform, there are about 700 hospitals at risk of closure in rural communities around the U.S. 25 of those hospitals are in Alabama, a state already familiar with that risk and what happens to a community when it becomes a reality. So this is wild. There's still the paper on the exam chair. It's almost as if we're walking through just early in the morning before it's about to open. This is the Thomasville Regional Medical Center, or perhaps we should say was, because right now, the bright reception areas, brand new surgery facilities, and the only in-house MRI machine for dozens of miles are all empty.
14: Good morning, Mr. Mayor. Nice to meet you. Thank you so much for meeting us today. I appreciate it.
4: Sheldon Day, the mayor of Thomasville, is our tour guide. We're about an hour and a half north of Mobile in Alabama's 7th Congressional District, an area with some of the lowest life expectancies in the entire country, which is why Day says Thomasville needs its hospital.
15: We have a primary care clinic here with all the bells and whistles. We were the only hospital in the region that did 3D digital mammograms. The only thing you're missing is patients.
4: The medical center closed in 2024, less than 5 years after it opened. The COVID-19 pandemic was a major factor. Like so many hospitals around the country, Thomasville Regional shut down elective and non-essential care, which the mayor says made up something like 75% of the patient volume here. But when the hospital was open, there were also patients like this one.
15: We had a young lady who had a heart condition. Basically, one of her aorta tore.
4: Mm.
15: And they brought her here. Any other hospital would not have been able to see what we saw. But because our advanced diagnostics, they had a surgery team waiting on her as soon as she got to a facility in Mobile. And her life was saved. Today, she got two children, active family here in our community, business owners in our community, and that's just one example. If she had had that last month while this hospital was closed, she would have died.
14: I'm sorry to ask this, but how many members of your community do you think you may have lost because of this?
15: It's hard to tell. We've done the best we could do.
4: Mayor Day has given dozens of tours to prospective buyers and media over the last couple of years, trying to get the hospital reopened. But the financial headwinds facing rural health care in the U.S. are made up of more than just the lingering impact of COVID. And those headwinds are getting more intense because of recent federal policy decisions, cuts to Medicaid, increased work requirements, disappearing subsidies. In Alabama, the State Hospital Association says more than 80% of rural hospitals are operating at a loss.
15: Many of the buyers that looked at the facility, they absolutely were foaming at the mouth to buy it. And then they go work the numbers and they go, I don't think we're going to do it.
4: In a moment, we'll hear more about the town's efforts to get the hospital up and running again.
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4: Despite the tough math facing rural hospitals everywhere, Mayor Day does have a solid sales pitch.
15: It's ready to go. I mean, that's one thing I think that is attractive to people who are looking and considering purchasing a facility here.
14: Everything is so new. I see the hand sanitizers and soap is still stocked.
15: They've put probably in the neighborhood of about $100,000 a month to maintain the facilities.
4: Plus, the hospital is a bargain. The mayor says the price tag is around a fifth of what it would cost to build and open a similar facility today, about $12 million instead of something like $60 million. But Thomasville is being very careful about finding the right buyer.
15: There are a lot of folks going around basically bottom feeders trying to, you know, collect up a bunch of rural hospitals, and many of them are buying them, converting them to rural emergency hospitals, which they get a better reimbursement, but you do not have the same level of care.
4: And reopening also means rehiring. The mayor says more than 100 jobs were lost when the hospital closed.
15: Many of the folks who were here want to come back. We talked about the other facilities in our area beginning to convert to rural emergency hospital, where that means they're not doing med-surg anymore. Some of those nurses will want to come here. We had people that worked here for 3 weeks without a salary because they wanted to make a difference here.
4: And the need clearly remains. The facilities manager told us sometimes people still drive up to the hospital during emergencies before the signs on the locked doors to the ER inform them they have to take their crisis somewhere else.
15: Anywhere I go, the number one question is, tell me about the hospital, any progress. The multiple stories that I have are people who, hey, we're thinking about moving back home, but we need health care for mama. Or just recently had a minister in our community where her husband has a lot of health issues. And the number one reason they're leaving is because they got to have access to a higher level of care for him.
4: Over the next week, we're going to share more about how changes in federal policy show up in rural health care and what that means for the economy wherever you are. You can follow our coverage through our Marketplace Morning Report podcast or on marketplace.org. Other news we're watching this morning, oil prices jumped more than 4% this morning after Israel and Iran escalated their conflict, trading strikes on regional targets. Brent crude is now trading at about $93, almost $94 a barrel. I'm Kimberly Adams with the Marketplace Morning Report from APM American Public Media.
1: 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I'm Craig Kopp. Good Monday morning.
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1: A St. Petersburg garbage truck driver will not face charges in connection with the death of a woman who was sleeping in an alley. We've got more on that from the WUSF newsroom, and it's just ahead. Spectrum Bay News 9's Julie Marquez says partly sunny, and she puts it plainly here, hot today, a high of 94. Got a 10% chance of an evening shower or storm. And then tomorrow, 20% chance of afternoon rain with a high of 92 degrees. Right now, it's already 76 degrees in Sarasota. It's 7 o'clock.
16: Good morning. Israel has struck a Beirut suburb, ending a U.S.-brokered ceasefire between Israel and Lebanon, renewed just last week. So how do Sunday's airstrikes complicate the peace process between the U.S. and Iran? It's Morning Edition from NPR News. After losing multiple lawsuits, President Trump is abandoning his makeover of the Kennedy Center. I mean,

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1: Regional war.
2: Iran unleashed a barrage of missiles at Israeli military air bases that began late Sunday night. Israel says it shot down all the incoming fire and no injuries or damage was reported. Early Monday morning, dozens of Israeli warplanes took part in bombing Iranian air defenses in the western and central parts of the country. This is according to the Israeli military. President Trump said on Truth Social that Israel and Iran must immediately stop shooting, but it was not clear whether they would heed his call. The latest attacks mark the most serious threat to the Middle East truce declared 2 months ago. Greg Myrie, NPR News, Tel Aviv.
3: Trump added more online comments last hour. He claimed both Israel and Iran are looking to do a, quote, immediate ceasefire. He says final negotiations are proceeding. The U.S. military is blockading Iranian ports. Trump says that will remain until a final deal is reached. Trump walked out of an interview yesterday with NBC News. The moderator of NBC's Meet the Press repeatedly questioned him about a controversial fund to pay people Trump claims were improperly targeted by the government. Trump also repeated several false claims about elections. NPR's Franco Ordonez says critics fear the fund will give money to people who attacked police defending the U.S. Capitol on January 6th.
4: Now, a lot of Republican lawmakers are concerned about the political implications. I mean, so much so that Trump's own attorney general tried to assure them that the fund was going away. But in the interview, Trump made very clear that he's not given up on the idea.
3: NPR's Franco Ordonez reporting. Jury selection starts today in Los Angeles in a federal trial. It's for the suspect accused of setting what turned into the deadly Palisades fire last year. Steve Futterman reports.
5: Jonathan Rinderknecht is charged with intentionally starting a different fire, the Lockman fire, just past midnight on January 1st last year. Prosecutors say the Lockman fire then smoldered underground for a week before resurfacing and exploding into the Palisades fire. Defense attorney Steve Haney says his client is not guilty. He says the Lockman fire was started by errant fireworks.
6: Jonathan did not start the fire on January 1st. We believe strongly it was started by a firework.
5: The Palisades fire led to the death of a dozen people. Nearly 7,000 structures were destroyed. For NPR News, I'm Steve Futterman in Los Angeles.
3: Meanwhile, the nearby Eaton fire, at the same time in the same area, killed 19 people. This is NPR.
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8: Good morning. You're listening to WUSF 89.7. I'm Craig Kopp. There could be a lot of consequences if November's property tax referendum passes. WUSF's Steve Newborn reports one Pinellas County commissioner says it could mean fewer working families will be able to afford to move here.
9: Commissioner Kathleen Peters claims passage of the referendum won't lower housing prices. It would effectively raise other fees for services working families are more likely to use than seniors. And she says new families won't be able to afford to buy homes here, while retirees can sell their homes elsewhere and buy in Florida.
10: They're going to want to retire in Florida where they don't pay property tax, they don't pay income tax, and they don't pay inheritance tax. So what I see as an unintended consequence is that the median age in Pinellas County will go from 50 to 70 in probably 10 years.
9: Peters says that would reduce the number of employees companies need to move to the area. Steve Newborn, WUSF 89.7 News.
8: Orange County Mayor Jerry Demings announced Friday he has prostate cancer. As Central Florida Public Media's Joe Burns reports, it's led him to suspend his campaign for governor.
11: Mayor Demings says he learned that he has prostate cancer and says he'll focus now on his health, on completing his term as mayor, and on his family.
12: I intend to continue running through the finish line as the mayor of Orange County. It's about 6 months from today. But in order for me to receive the treatment that I need, I'm going to have to come off the campaign trail. I have to let something go.
11: Demings, a Democrat, has led Orange

0: Orange County for nearly 8 years. He made the announcement in a press conference following his final State of the County address. Many of his family members, including his wife, former Congresswoman Val Demings, stood beside him, some with tears in their eyes. In Orlando, I'm Joe Burns.
1: More Floridians are learning a trade. Trades usually have a low cost of entry and are in high demand. It's what helped Mark Smith land a job. He's a road hazard worker in Tampa who says learning a skilled trade was a lifeline after he spent time in prison.
2: All my life, never held jobs, never cared about a job, didn't have anything to offer to a company to hire me for a job. Like I say, I got OSHA license, I got a few other certificates, and it put me on the right path.
1: Smith got his certificates at the CDC of Tampa. A St. Petersburg garbage truck driver will not face charges in connection with the death of a woman who was sleeping in an alley. The Tampa Bay Times reports the Pinellas Pasco State Attorney's Office announced over the weekend it would not file charges against Nathan Brown, who ran over the woman with his garbage truck. State Attorney Bruce Bartlett told the Times there was no evidence that Brown knew he hit Candice Roberts as she slept in a downtown St. Pete alleyway. With WUSF 89.7 News, I'm Craig Kopp.
3: It's Morning Edition from NPR News. I'm Michelle Martin in Washington, D.C.
4: And Amy Martinez in Culver City, California. Israeli strikes in Lebanon and Iran and Iranian attacks on Israel are threatening to plunge the Middle East back into an all-out war.
3: Iran launched rounds of missiles toward Israel, and Israel struck central and western Iran early Monday following an Israeli attack on Hezbollah targets in the Lebanese capital. This morning, President Trump posted on social media that Israel and Iran must, quote, immediately stop shooting, unquote.
4: NPR's Jane Arraf joins us from Beirut. Jane, there was supposed to be a ceasefire, and now what we have is a lot of fast-moving military developments.
5: Absolutely. There were sirens sounding in Israel this morning after attacks both by Yemen's Houthi rebels, which are Iranian allies, and Iranian missiles being launched. Iran said it targeted two Israeli military bases. It said in retaliation for Israeli strikes on Iranian radar sites. And Israel said it hit an Iranian petrochemical plant. Iran then said it hit an Israeli petrochemical plant in retaliation. And meanwhile, in Lebanon, Israel kept up attacks in the south of the country, including Sunday in the southern city of Tyre.
4: So there's been a U.S. brokered ceasefire in place since April, although there have been sporadic attacks. So what prompted this escalation?
5: Well, the background is that this war in Lebanon is part of a wider Iran-U.S. deal. Now, Iran insists on a ceasefire in Lebanon, where Israel has occupied parts of the south and where it's fighting Iran-backed militant group Hezbollah. So Iran warned that it saw any strikes by Israel on the southern suburbs of Beirut, where it has offices, as a red line. And last night, Israel struck an apartment building there, killing two people. Israel retaliated with this wave of strikes.
4: Jane, you've just returned from southern Lebanon this morning. What's happening there?
5: Well, we went to Tyre to see the damage and to see how remaining residents are coping. Israel 2 weeks ago warned almost the entire city, and that's one of Lebanon's biggest cities, to leave along with surrounding villages. It left just the tip of Tyre, a section of the ancient city with a large Christian population, exempt from the warnings. When we were there, we saw some of the destroyed areas, apartment buildings leveled by airstrikes. And in another place, there was an entire block with nothing standing. Those are in neighborhoods that are still under threat. But despite that, some people, many of them elderly or disabled, are still there. They're trying to live in those areas. And as for Tyre itself, a thriving coastal city, there were new airstrikes in the city, other parts of the city, which meant that more people flooded into the old part. Displaced families setting up tents on the beach, just outside luxury hotels and fancy restaurants.
4: What are you looking for next, Jane?
5: Well, this could still widen even more. Yemen says it will target Israeli assets in the Red Sea, which would affect the crucial Suez Canal shipping channel. Iran-backed groups in Iraq that the Iraqi government is trying to rein in will also likely join. And the Iranian foreign ministry spokesman says this increases their distrust of the U.S. And President Trump told Fox News on Sunday that Israel had not coordinated the strikes in Lebanon with the U.S. And he said, I'm not happy about it.
4: As NPR's Gina Raff from Beirut, thank you very much.
5: Thank you.
3: Randa Sleem is with us now to give us her take on how the exchange of fire between Israel and Iran could impact future peace talks between Washington and Tehran. She leads the Middle East program at the Stimson Center, which is a nonpartisan U.S. think tank. Randa Sleem, thank you so much for joining us once again.
6: Good morning. Good to be with you.
3: So these strikes between Israel and Iran are the first they've exchanged since the ceasefire went into effect since April. You know, this isn't the first time that Israel has attacked targets in Lebanon and near Beirut in response to Hezbollah attacks. Why do you think Tehran decided to retaliate this time?
6: I think there is a wider context. Is that there are now ongoing negotiations between Iran and Israel over a memorandum of understanding that will allow eventually the opening of the Strait of Hormuz, and that will lead toward the path of negotiation on Iran nuclear file. And this negotiation are stalled. And so part of this, the timing of the attack by Iran is partly due to putting pressure on the United States, especially the U.S. president, to move forward on the negotiation with about the MOU. But the second factor is that Iran is trying to keep promises it made to its proxy ally Hezbollah in Lebanon when they joined the war on March 2nd in support of Iran and in retaliation for the killing of the late supreme leader. The Hezbollah was promised support by Iran, and until now, this support has not materialized. And there was already some dismay, discontent within Hezbollah and within the supports of Hezbollah that Iran is not keeping up its promise. And in fact, right after the attack by Iran, in which they said they are retaliating against the attack by Israel on southern suburbs, you see a senior Iranian official post promise kept.
3: So do you think that this exchange of fire complicates plans for a final peace deal at this point? I mean, taking your point that you think that in part the intention here is to actually pressure toward movement here, does this complicate the plans here? Does it seem likely that all-out war will resume?
6: I mean, it does complicate. Iran from the beginning, you know, during the prelude to the negotiation for the ceasefire in April, they were insisted and the Pakistani mediator supported them that a ceasefire should cover all fronts, and by meaning, what's happening in the Gulf region between U.S., Israel on one hand and Iran, and also the Hezbollah Israel front. The American administration has been pushing, saying, no, they are not related. Israel is not party to the negotiations between the U.S. and Iran. And what's happening in Lebanon should not be included as part of the negotiation. And that's why they have been pushing for this separate direct negotiation between Israel and Lebanon, which concluded a few days ago, toward to achieve a ceasefire and to achieve some kind of non-aggression pact in the long term. And Iran is saying no. No, the ceasefire is included, includes Lebanon, includes Hezbollah, and what they are trying to do now is to reinforce these terms of engagement, which they thought were part of the original ceasefire deal they struck with the U.S. on April.
3: What do you think? What do you think? Do you think a peace deal with Iran can be negotiated without addressing the Israeli-Hezbollah conflict? Can you actually unwind those two?
6: I don't think so. I think now with this attack, now they are linked, and it's going to be hard to separate them. Despite efforts both by the United States and by the Israelis, but also by the Lebanese government. Remember, I mean, Hezbollah entered this war in support of Iran without any kind of coordination with the Lebanese government. And the Lebanese president recently made a CNN interview in which he said, you know, we are responsible for this. We are responsible for negotiating the end to this war between Lebanon and Israel, and that Iran should not be involved in this. And so... But this latest attack, I think, makes it increasingly difficult to delink them going forward.
3: And before we let you go, only about 30 seconds here, and I realize that's not enough time, but how much of a gap do you think there is between President Trump and the Israeli Prime Minister Benjamin Netanyahu?
6: You know, it's always hard to tell, you know, who. Well, I mean, I don't know if it is a good cop, bad cop technique, but I think increasingly, as the war protracts, Mr. Trump is getting bored with this war. He wants to end it. And he sees his objectives to end the war are starting to diverge with Mr. Netanyahu's objective of keeping the war on and keeping Israel on a war path. And I think this is where the space or where the gap is going to start now affecting how we engage with this war.
3: That's Rhonda Salim. She's the Middle East Program Lead at the Stimson Center. Ms. Salim, thank you so much for joining us once again.
6: Thank you.
4: Pope Leo XIV made history this morning as the first head of the Roman Catholic Church to address Spain's parliament. The Pope is on his third day of a week-long visit to Spain, Leo's first trip to a European Union country outside Italy. As Megan Williams reports, the visit comes as Spain is divided over migration, corruption scandals, and the Catholic Church's handling of clergy abuse.
7: Pope Leo got a rock star reception on his first European trip outside Italy. Hundreds of thousands of young people packed a Madrid prayer vigil Saturday. Then on Sunday, organizers said more than a million people filled the streets around Cibeles Square for an outdoor mass, waving and pressing forward in the hot sun for a glimpse of Leo standing in his open white Pope mobile. His first message in Spain set the theme of the visit.
8: Invito a todos, por amor a la verdad.
7: He urged people to set aside divisive and polarizing narratives and warned leaders against fanning the flames of polarization. The speech delivered Saturday before King Felipe at Madrid's Royal Palace landed in a country split over immigration, regional identity, and Prime Minister Pedro Sanchez's socialist-led government. Sunday brought a lighter moment. At a Madrid event on culture, sport, and business, Leo listened as actor Antonio Banderas praised the church's role in the arts.
9: No tememos equivocarnos al decir que la iglesia,
7: saying the Catholic Church has been the greatest producer of art in the history of humankind. Leo then warned about the power of words and images.
10: En los varios sectores de la actividad humana, debemos cuidar el lenguaje que se utiliza.
7: Communication is never neutral, he said. It can wound or heal, sow division or awake hope. Today, that message moved to Spain's deeply divided parliament, where migration is another flashpoint. Sanchez's government has defended plans to legalize potentially hundreds of thousands of migrants already working and living in Spain without authorization. Leo met migrants and homeless people on Saturday. Later this week, he travels to the Canary Islands, where many West African migrants arrive after dangerous Atlantic crossings. For NPR News, I'm Megan Williams in Rome.
4: This is NPR News.
1: And you're with WUSF 89.7, your spot for local. I'm Craig Kopp. Good Monday morning. Glad you're here with us. The 79th Annual Tony Awards celebrated the best of Broadway Sunday. Jeff London breaks down the results of Broadway's biggest night coming up next.
11: A growing right-wing movement believes our society's problems come from advances in women's rights. For the next If You Can Keep It, our series on U.S. democracy, we look at masculinism. Its most popular influencers include Secretary of Defense Pete Hegseth's pastor, and its ideas have gained traction in MAGA Republican circles. What the rise of masculinism means for U.S. politics, next time on 1A.
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12: Shorecrest Preparatory School is a premier pre-K through 12th grade independent school in Pinellas County. Congratulations to the class of 2026 who will attend 42 colleges in 20 states and one overseas country. More at shorecrest.org/2026.
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1: Well, there are now some questions being raised about just how far that plan to reduce property taxes in Florida can actually go. We've got some answers about that coming up in your news at 7:30. Spectrum Bay News 9 meteorologist Julie Marcus says succinctly today, partly sunny and hot, a high of 94, 10% chance of an evening shower or storm with a low of 78, and then Tuesday, partly sunny again, 20% chance of rain with a high of 92.
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4: This is Morning Edition from NPR News. I'm Amy Martinez.
3: And I'm Michelle Martin. Good morning. The Tony Awards, Broadway's highest honors, were handed out at Radio City Music Hall on Sunday evening in a ceremony hosted by the pop star Pink. Reporter Jeff Linden says the voters were surprisingly even-handed, spreading the awards around with one big exception.
16: The Tony voters clearly loved the revival of Arthur Miller's Death of a Salesman, starring Nathan Lane and Laurie Metcalf. Director Joe Mantello set the atmospheric production in a garage, and it picked up 6 awards, including Best Revival of a Play. Winning for Best Director, he said,
17: "We discovered a play that we thought we knew so well and could still surprise us, and that real thrill comes from risk."
16: But the other storylines of the night were a bit more dramatic. It was unclear which of the 2 highly regarded musical revivals would take the top award. Early in the evening, it seemed that Cats the Jellicle Ball would win. A radical reimagining of the Andrew Lloyd Webber musical, it's set in the drag ballroom scene. It picked up Tonys for Best Direction of a Musical, Choreography, and Queen Jean won for her costumes, the first openly trans woman to win a Tony.
18: "This experience has been monumental. We are here for the legacy of queer people, trans people. We are taking up space."
16: But the epic revival of E.L. Doctorow's Ragtime, which looks at Jewish immigrants, white upper-class suburbanites, and the black community in Harlem in the early 20th century, ultimately won over the voters. It was named Best Revival of a Musical and picked up 3 additional awards, including Best Actor and Actress. In a season where only 6 new musicals opened and all have had challenges at the box office, 2 of them went head-to-head as well. The technically impressive adaptation of the 1980s teenage vampire movie, The Lost Boys, picked up 4 awards. But Schmigadoon, the gentle parody of Golden Age musicals like The Music Man in Oklahoma, also took 4 awards, including the all-important Best Musical Prize. Picking up the Tony, producer Lorne Michaels said,
19: "Sometimes singing, dancing, a lot of jokes, and a happy ending is really all you need."
16: Liberation by Bess Wohl had a happy ending too. The semi-autobiographical piece about her mother's generation and feminism in the 1970s was named Best Play. The Tony comes on the heels of winning a Pulitzer Prize and is the first for an American woman in 37 years. Other winners included actors John Lithgow, Laurie Metcalf, and Leslie Manville. And what of the host, Pink, who's never been in a Broadway show? She began the evening dressed as Peter Pan and flying in the air, as she does in her stage shows. But she really showed off her theatrical chops, singing and dancing, in a tribute to the long-running musical Chicago.
20: "Come on, babe, why don't we paint the town? and all that jazz.
16: For NPR News, I'm Jeff London in New York.
4: The Marx Brothers were kings of comedy on stage and in movie theaters in the years between World War I and II.
21: One morning, I shot an elephant in my pajamas. How he got in my pajamas, I don't know.
3: That's Groucho Marx, who did most of the talking, along with his brothers Chico and Zeppo. And then there was Harpo, who played the harp.
4: Harpo didn't speak on screen, but you can hear him now.
22: Believe it or not, I'm gonna talk.
3: That's him in a recording from 1964, recently discovered by an archivist. It's from a benefit concert in Riverside, California, just 6 months before Harpo died. The restored audio has just been released. It's in an album, Harpo Speaks.
23: My name is Bill Marx. I'm the son of Harpo Marx. I did not hear Harpo. I heard my dad, Arthur Marx. I just heard his voice as I would hear him at the breakfast table.
22: We'd like to tell you a story. Once upon a time.
24: My name is Robert Bader. I'm a longtime Marx Brothers fan, and that sort of led me to write several books about the Marx Brothers. The Riverside show was known to have been recorded, but nobody knew where the tape was. A dear friend of mine named John Tefteller is an audio engineer and restoration person, and John accidentally found it. Extensive restoration was done on the tape, and we have an absolutely beautiful recording of Harpo's final performance.
22: And each character is represented by a different instrument. First, the bird. He is represented by a flute.
24: Harpo plays a few harp solos. He also narrates a performance of Peter and the Wolf.
22: Early one morning, Peter opened the gate, went out into the green meadow.
24: This is the only time Harpo was going to do a performance where it was known that he would speak, and he allowed it to be recorded.
22: But no matter how hard the duck tried to run, she couldn't escape the wolf.
24: This performance took place in the spring of 1964 as the Republican presidential primaries were heating up, and Groucho co-wrote the libretto with Harpo, and Groucho was very politically active and always outspoken.
22: Imagine the triumphant procession. Peter at the head, after him the hunters leading the wolf, then Goldwater, Rockefeller, and Nixon.
23: I'm so grateful that he's out there as a different human being in a sense. He retired 43 times. He never lost sight of probably the most important part of his life, and that was music.
4: That was Bill Marx, son of Harpo Marx, along with author Robert Bader. You can hear Harpo's voice on the album Harpo Speaks. This is NPR News.
1: 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I'm Craig Kopp. A good Monday morning.
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1: Political scandal's nothing new, but the reaction from politicians facing scandal has changed dramatically.
25: If you wait long enough, there'll be a new shift of attention elsewhere in the news cycle, and that you will survive.
1: Political scandals over the years, coming up after our news updates. Spectrum Bay News 9's Julie Marquez says partly sunny and hot today with a high of 94 degrees. We do have a 10% chance of an evening shower. Right now it's 68 degrees in Brooksville. It's 7:30.
26: Live from NPR News in Washington, I'm Dave Mattingly. President Trump is calling on Israel and Iran to stop shooting immediately. The president was responding on Truth Social after Israel and Iran exchanged fire hours apart. Iran fired ballistic missiles at Israel after Israel attacked Hezbollah targets in Beirut's southern suburbs. Israel says it then attacked Iranian military targets. Ukraine's President Volodymyr Zelensky was in London yesterday, pressing European leaders for more support in the war with Russia. They issued a statement outlining conditions for ending the war with Moscow, as NPR's Hanna Polomarenko reports.
0: Among the conditions outlined by the leaders of France, Ukraine, Germany, and the United Kingdom are security guarantees, including the deployment of multinational forces, starting negotiations based on current frontline positions, and an immediate ceasefire. Meanwhile, Russia attacked Ukraine with 155 drones, the Ukrainian Air Force reported. The Odessa region in southern Ukraine came under a massive attack overnight and in the morning. According to local authorities, three people were wounded at a bus stop in Odessa, and approximately 1,000 residents were left without power in the region due to damage to energy infrastructure. Hanna Polomarenko, NPR News, Kyiv.
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1: You're listening to WUSF 89.7. I'm Craig Kopp. Florida lawmakers sent a major property tax proposal to voters. WUSF Douglas Soule reports there are questions about just how far that plan could actually go.
2: If voters in November say yes, the measure would significantly expand property tax exemptions. Some in the Capitol say it also lets lawmakers increase exemptions without a citizen's vote. But others say the language only calls on them to create a tax reduction process local governments could choose to use. Jeff Kottkamp with Florida Tax Watch says he wishes lawmakers spent more than a two-day special session on the plan.
5: Your confusion is understandable, and you should think about voters trying to go to the ballot and figure all this out. That's one of the reasons, you know, we really were hoping that they would take their time.
2: Regardless, the exemption would cover $250,000 of a home's value by 2028. Homeowners would still have to pay the portion of the tax that funds schools. Douglas Soule, WUSF 89.7 News.
1: State Senator Mark Bernard of Palm Beach County tells the Florida Roundup he supports the property tax proposal despite its flaws.
6: It was not the perfect bill, but we have to provide Floridians the opportunity to have relief. And so what this does is this year, the voters will get that chance. I felt like it was so important for us to give the voters this opportunity to vote.
1: Bernard believes that while increasing the exemption may cause his county to lose money, he believes local governments will find a way to close those budget gaps. AAA kickstarting its e-bike ready campaign to raise awareness about children's e-bike and e-scooter accidents. Guest speakers at the recent launch event included a 9-year-old crash survivor and Dr. Jade Kumar. She's with Tampa General Hospital, which has seen a 500% increase in pediatric e-rider injuries.
8: What concerns us most is the severity of these injuries. Compared to traditional bicycles, children riding e-bikes experience twice the rate of traumatic brain injuries.
1: E-bikes are increasingly popular with youngsters and adults alike. The problem, Kumar explains, is that many young cyclists don't wear helmets and often cruise well above a safe speed. As part of their campaign, AAA has a free e-riding safety guide for parents. I'm Craig Kopp, WUSF 89.7 News.
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4: This is Morning Edition from NPR News. Me, Martinez, in Culver City, California.
3: And I'm Michelle Martin in Washington, D.C. Good morning. After multiple setbacks in his effort to remake the Kennedy Center to his liking, including losses in several lawsuits, President Trump says he is handing operations back to Congress, although it isn't clear what that means since Congress doesn't actually run it. But the impetus seems to have come on Friday when a judge in Washington, D.C. sided with jazz performer Chuck Redd, who canceled a 2025 holiday concert after President Trump's name was added to the building. The judge wrote the Kennedy Center failed to prove the musician had signed a contract to perform. We wanted to hear more, though, about what the future might hold for the Kennedy Center, so we've called Yosef Palermo, a former curator. He wrote about his experience for The Atlantic in a piece titled What I Saw Inside the Kennedy Center. Mr. Palermo, good morning. Thanks for joining us.
9: Good morning. Thank you so much for having me.
3: Now, you wrote in your piece that you decided to join the center after a lot of other artists and staff were either fired or quit when President took over and installed himself as chair of the board. As briefly as you can, remind us why you decided to join the center then.
7: Yeah, I mean, I was trying to heed the call of President Kennedy himself, who wanted all Americans to prioritize the public interest over their self-interest. And at a time when, you know, many were comparing the building to, you know, something on fire, I wanted to not necessarily evacuate and boycott, but run towards it as a sort of metaphorical first responder and try to save what I could.
3: You know, you write in your piece about a really difficult situation, especially for somebody with an arts background who cares about the arts, where many of the top leaders really had no arts background at all. But you also talked about how the leadership basically tried to turn the center into an arm of the president's political operation, even while the leaders were continually blasting other people for politicizing the institution. Could you just give one example of what you are describing?
7: Sure. I mean, you know, it also seemed that they were trafficking in their access to the president. You know, the Les Mis performance comes to mind, where they were charging upwards of $2 million just to be seated in the same room as the president. So it seemed to me that they were doing a lot with the Kennedy Center, not just to politicize it, but to also sort of traffic in the relationship to the president himself.
3: And you talked about, for example, at one performance, I mean, I guess at the Kennedy Center Honors, where a lot of the staff kind of took the prime seats for themselves, as opposed to, I guess, what in years past, I think you would perhaps put important supporters of the center, of the Kennedy Center, in those seats. Was that another example?
7: That's an example for sure. And we're seeing similar happening with the Mark Twain Prize right now. You know, friends of mine that are still connected to the Kennedy Center are saying that they're having trouble selling any tickets to the Mark Twain Prize. So they're probably going to be giving away tickets to their friends just the same.
3: So the president said in this Truth Social post that he's transferring control back to Congress. Well, what does that mean? Because Congress doesn't run it. I mean, the board does, and the president handpicked the board. So what does that mean?
7: That Truth Social post to me read as somebody who is already starting to lay a narrative for separating themselves from the Kennedy Center. I think that Donald Trump knows that they've bankrupted the Kennedy Center, which is the big reason why they're closing it. And I think that, you know, if he really wants to relinquish control of the Kennedy Center, he should do so by stepping down as the chairman of the board, considering that the bankruptcy happened under his watch.
3: You know that it's bankrupt? You know that for a fact? Or you're speculating that based on what you understand of the finances?
7: It's the latter, but I also know that they have not issued any denial to me for the past several weeks, a month and a half that I've been publicly saying this.
3: Are you confident that the Kennedy Center will reopen?
7: It remains to be seen how it will reopen. You know, the National Symphony Orchestra within the past couple days has come forward in the press to say that they haven't even had their budget approved. So it's tough to see.
3: We'll have to leave it there for now. That's Joseph Palermo. He was a curator of visual arts at the Kennedy Center. Mr. Palermo, thank you.
7: Thank you.
4: In the upcoming midterms, neither party is untouched by scandal. Texas GOP Senate hopeful Ken Paxton was impeached by the Texas House and endured allegations of infidelity. In Maine, Democrat Graham Plattner reportedly sent sexually explicit messages to women while married. So are scandals as powerful as they once were? Here's NPR's Barbara Sprunt.
9: Political scandals are nothing new.
10: Richard Milhouse Nixon resigned the office.
11: Former Senator Gary Hart has quit the race for the
13: President party. Clinton denies allegations.
14: Spitzer is resigning after a federal
17: scandal on Capitol Hill involving Congressman Mark.
27: A scandal in the Interior Department. The details are juicy.
9: There was a time when scandal was a death knell for a political career. Take Gary Hart in 1988, the frontrunner for the Democratic presidential nomination. After news broke of an affair, he dropped out of the race. Or in 2011, when Chris Lee, a New York Republican congressman, resigned immediately after a story published of him sending a shirtless photo to someone on Craigslist. But increasingly, politicians aren't running away when faced with scandal.
28: A disqualifying political scandal is not dead, but it is on life support.
9: That's Evan Burnham Snyder, former aide on the Hill and in the Obama administration. As an example of just how much things have changed, he points to the pressure former Senator Al Franken faced from fellow Democrats to resign after allegations of sexual misconduct.
28: If Democrats could go back in time, would they act differently? And I think what you're seeing playing out with Plattner is yes.
9: He says the calculus has shifted.
28: The electorate is more willing to forgive as long as they can ultimately reach heaven, which is electoral victory.
9: That doesn't mean, he says, there aren't outliers, and there are still some scandals that the public won't accept. Kevin Madden, a longtime Republican political strategist, says this hyper-partisan environment means it's not always a question of right versus wrong, but us versus them.
25: If you are on the left, you see it through the lens of someone on the left. And if you're on the right, you see it through the lens of somebody on the right. And that's where you decide whether or not it's something to either be outraged about or if it's something that you now want to defend or dismiss.
9: He says the potency of scandals has weakened because of a hypercharged, fragmented media landscape.
25: If Nixon had a Fox News or he had a social media army of Nixon devotees to mobilize in his behalf, it could have been a much different outcome.
9: And he says the reaction from politicians facing scandal has changed dramatically.
25: If you wait long enough, there'll be a new shift of attention elsewhere in the news cycle. You can ultimately not necessarily flourish, but you will survive.
9: Brandon Roddinghouse is a professor of political science at the University of Houston. He says these days, some politicians facing scandal are actually leaning in.
12: A lot of politicians will simply frame a scandal as a partisan attack or as misinformation or as a witch hunt that helps rally their base.
9: The new strategy?
12: Dig in, blame your opponents, and hold on tight.
9: It's a playbook, he says, was perfected by President Trump.
12: He took advantage of the fact that we see this partisan schism, that we have this fragmentation in the media, and that people have very strong opinions politically about their team and about the other team. He didn't invent these things, but he did to some degree perfect them.
9: He says scandals often serve an important role. Think of them like canaries in the coal mine.
12: They tell us there's something wrong with a politician, with a rule, with a system. Those are things we can fix.
9: But now,
12: the canaries have flown away and the cage is open.
9: It's up to the public to decide whether to keep it that way. Barbara Sprunt, NPR News, Washington.
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1: And you're listening to Morning Edition on WUSF 89.7, your spot for local. And we're glad you are on this Monday morning. Good morning. When the Florida Department of Health cut funding in the spring, more than 10,000 people with HIV faced steep costs for their life-saving medications.
16: It was quite scary. Can you imagine looking to your left, looking to your right, and not knowing where to go to access medication that literally keeps you breathing?
1: State lawmakers agreed to restore money for HIV care. The budget awaits the governor's signature. You can hear more from the AIDS Healthcare Foundation coming up next.
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1: Well, the University of Tampa baseball team won its third straight NCAA Division II title on Saturday. It was the Spartans' third straight national title and a record-setting 11th overall.
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1: You're listening to WUSF 89.7. I'm Craig Kopp. Federal money for programs to prevent and treat HIV is at risk. In Washington, lawmakers are considering cuts for next fiscal year. Earlier this year, Florida's Department of Health briefly cut benefits for more than 10,000 people who need help paying for their HIV medications. The reason? Well, the state said rising health care insurance costs and lack of federal dollars meant adjustments had to be made. Florida lawmakers just agreed to restore that funding for another year. It now awaits the governor's signature. WUSF's Carrie Sheridan spoke about the situation with Esteban Wood at the AIDS Healthcare Foundation.
0: In that critical period between March 1st, which is when the Department of Health implemented their plan to cut eligibility down to about $20,000 a year in annual income, all the way through April 1st, which is when the stopgap measure was implemented. In that period, people living with HIV either had to find a temporary solution from a drug manufacturer patient assistance program, or those who couldn't navigate that complex system were left without options. And those individuals, some of which were rationing their medications, some of which had no idea where to get help, those individuals did lose access to medications. And it was quite scary. Can you imagine looking to your left, looking to your right, and not knowing where to go to access a medication that literally keeps you breathing?
2: Was this one particular drug or a series of different drugs that were affected?
0: It was two drugs that were impacted by the drug formulary restriction. So one was Biktarvy. That was completely removed from the formulary. And it's important because Biktarvy is the most popular HIV drug on the market. It's so popular because it's a one pill a day regimen. It's convenient. It helps people stay on their medications because it's so easy. There are no other one-pill-a-day regimens. I mean, that's important for people to know. The second drug that was impacted was Descovy. And Descovy is an HIV medication that was restricted. So in theory, you could have stayed on Descovy if you got a doctor's note that clearly indicated that you had kidney issues, right? In that case, you could stay on it. But if you didn't have kidney issues, then that drug also was just not available to you.
2: And what kinds of costs were people facing?
0: The cost of Biktarvy without insurance is about $4,500 a month. A month. It's just completely inaccessible to individuals without some help. And that's another reason why we also concurrently are trying to raise the flag about how egregiously expensive HIV medication is and the prices that drug manufacturers are asking for this life-saving medication. It's atrocious.
2: I know you don't speak for the Department of Health, but why would they do something like this?
0: You know, of course, that's a question we're all asking ourselves, right? All we can go off of is the words that they themselves used, right? In January, when they announced this change, they did so without notifying any HIV providers in the state. They did this without notifying the public health infrastructure at large. They did not have any public hearings on the matter. The reason that they communicated on their website was this was due to a projected shortfall of $120 million. And in the end, I think the legislature stepped in and did the right thing and restored access to these medications for people in need.
2: Is there any chance that the governor could veto this, or is this now a done deal?
0: We expect the governor to sign the budget that was agreed on by the legislature.
1: That was Esteban Wood, Director of Advocacy and Legislative Affairs at the AIDS Healthcare Foundation, speaking with WUSF's Carrie Sheridan.
3: I'm Anthony Brooks. Increased empathy and resilience are traits often associated with new mothers. But a survey finds that new moms feel the biggest improvement after returning to work is in critical leadership skills, conflict management, scheduling, and communication. Motherhood and leadership next time on Here and Now.
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1: Hillsboro, Pinellas, and Pasco counties are merging their planning organizations into one regional group. We'll tell you all about that in your news coming up at 8 o'clock. Spectrum Bay News 9 meteorologist Julie Marcus says it quite clearly today. Sunny and hot with a high of 94. We do have a 10% chance of an evening shower or storm with a low of 78. And then Tuesday, partly sunny again, 20% chance of afternoon showers and storms, a high of 92.
4: 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I'm E. Martinez.
5: And I'm Michelle Martin. Good morning. Now, if you listen to this program on the regular, and we hope you do, then you know that Marketplace Morning Report airs in one of our hours depending on your local station. 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Good morning. Congratulations.
6: Thank you.
5: So you were previously Marketplace's senior Washington correspondent, covering the intersection of politics and the economy in the nation's capital. You were host of the Marketplace podcast, Make Me Smart. How do you think that prepared you for this new job?
6: Well, it's so funny because it feels like politics is the economy these days. So you can't really report on one without the other. And especially when it comes to the decisions that happen in the nation's capital and how they filter down to people's everyday lives and how we spend our money and how much things cost, it's certainly top of mind for everyone. And on Make Me Smart, we really tried to dig deep into topics that would help people have smarter, casual conversations about the things in the news without it being overwhelming. And so I'm hoping to bring that energy to the morning show, since we're all caffeinated this time of morning anyway.
5: Speak for yourself. So, you know, Kimberly, I recall that you were an early bloomer. Is that a real word? You got your start in journalism early. You've been working part-time as a journalist since you were in high school. What got you the journalism bug?
6: Yeah, I started when I was about 16 years old with an internship at a local TV station, and studied journalism in college, and then bopped around the world a few times, and then came back and landed in public radio. But I realized, I think, pretty early on that journalism was really a way to not only get to talk to interesting people and do interesting things, but potentially help my own community, and whether that be my local community or the global community, be more informed about the things we encounter every day and hopefully make smarter decisions and, you know, figure out a way to be more informed citizens of our democracy.
5: It sounds like you were kind of a public service journalist before that was a thing.
6: I try. But I think that journalism has always been that for many of us, and yourself included. It just, we've been using it as a way to try to make sure, especially folks in our country who maybe don't have regular access to the best information, are able to learn about things in a way that's accessible to them.
5: I do want to mention, you've also been a foreign correspondent. Can you just name one story that really made an impact on you?
6: When I was covering the aftermath of the Egyptian Revolution, I remember interviewing a woman who had opened up a women's only gym on the outskirts of Cairo, and she had saved and she'd worked so hard to set this up. And then as the lead up to the coup happened and the military crackdown began, she had to shut down her gym, and she walked me through it. And I remember it still smelled of lavender, and it was just a perfect example of how what's happening in politics, domestically or globally, filters down into the economy in so many ways.
5: Before we let you go really fast, how do you think you're going to make this new hosting role yours?
6: I'm going to try to just be friendly with people. David, my predecessor, was extremely friendly also, but I want to just make it a little less anxious. The economy can be anxiety-inducing enough. I want to try to bring a little bit more calm to it all.
5: I think we will all appreciate that. That's Kimberly Adams, the new host of Marketplace Morning Report. You can hear her on marketplace.org or on your local radio station. Kimberly, thank you.
6: Thank you.
4: When it comes to bone health, there's a lot of buzz about vibration plate devices. And as NPR's Allison Aubrey reports, the FDA approved a vibration belt after a study showed it could be beneficial in women with low bone density.
7: More than 40 million American adults 50 and older have been diagnosed with osteopenia, or low bone density. And Andrea Bloom of Pleasanton, California, is among them. She got the news after a bone density scan.
8: When I saw my results, it was pretty shocking because I was 1/10 of a point away from an osteoporosis diagnosis.
7: She was eager to take any step she could to help prevent further bone loss. So when she learned about a new FDA-approved device, a belt called OsteoBoost, that delivers low-intensity vibration, her doctor prescribed it. Now, every morning when she takes her dog out for a walk, she straps it on.
8: It's just a sleek black belt that you wear around your hip area. You clip it on, and it's a very, very light vibration.
7: The device was tested on women in their 50s and older, which is the time when bone density loss can accelerate due to hormonal changes. Researcher Mike Jasma, who is one of the founders, explains that in a randomized, double-blind, controlled trial of 126 women, those who used the device regularly fared better.
10: The placebo group lost 2.84% of their bone strength over the course of the year. And in comparison, those who received the real treatment, the vibration therapy, lost only 0.5% of their bone strength in that same period.
7: Slowing the decline significantly. The device works by mimicking the effects of exercise. The low-intensity vibrations produce mechanical signals that lead to some of the same effects that happen when our muscles contract. These vibrations can stimulate bone-building cells, explains Dr. Pamela Peake, who is the chief medical officer for OsteoBoost.
11: So for 30 minutes a day, when you wear the belt, you're stimulating those bone-building cells called the osteoblasts.
7: As for Andrea Bloom, her most recent scan points to improvements in bone density. And in addition to using the belt for the last year, she's also added foods good for bone health and is doing more exercise.
8: I'm trying to add more jump roping in because they say things like that are really good.
7: It could be the combination of exercise, diet changes, and the vibration belt are paying off to improve her bone health. Bloom paid about $800 out of pocket for the OsteoBoost belt, and she says for her, it's worth it. As vibration devices become more popular, Dr. Eric Asher, a primary care doctor at Northwell Health in New York, says on their own, they are not a panacea.
13: This is something that we would promote along with weight-bearing exercises, good calcium and vitamin D, making sure you're staying very hydrated, getting good sleep.
7: Asher says with so many over-the-counter vibration devices on the market, it's hard to determine if they lead to measurable changes because the evidence is limited. What he tells most of his patients is that what the evidence does suggest is that they might help and can't hurt. Allison Aubrey, NPR News.
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5: And I'm Michelle Martin.
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1: Orange County Mayor Jerry Demings is suspending his campaign for governor. We've got more on that from the WUSF newsroom coming up in about 4 minutes. Spectrum Bay News 9's Julie Marquez says partly sunny and hot today. We'll have a high of 94. Got a 10% chance of an evening shower or storm. 20% chance of afternoon showers and storms tomorrow with a high of 92. Right now in Lakeland, it is 77 degrees. It's 8 o'clock.
5: Good morning. President Trump walked out of an interview with NBC's Meet the Press after he was asked what evidence he has that there was cheating in California's recent primary. What else did the president say before walking out? That's ahead on Morning Edition from NPR News. Health officials say the Ebola outbreak in the Democratic Republic of Congo may be much worse than government statistics suggest. I'm Michelle Martin.
4: Henry Martinez, we go to a reporter on the ground in the DRC who says the situation there is bad. And the World Cup begins in North America this week, but are security officials ready for the onslaught of people and of drones? And CBS's Scott Pelley speaks out more about his firing from 60 Minutes. It's Monday, June 8th, the woman who told us it was okay every now and then to fall apart. Singer Bonnie Tyler is 75 years old today. News is next.
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0: See darkness in a new light. At Dogs, Inc. in Palmetto, Florida, Beyond the Dark reveals how guide and service dogs bring hope to those who need it most. 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
1: This is Jane Araf reporting from Beirut. President Trump had demanded that both sides stop fighting. Writing online this morning, Trump said both Israel and Iran are looking to do a, quote, immediate ceasefire. He says final negotiations are proceeding. The U.S. military is blockading Iranian ports, and Trump says that will stay until a final deal is reached. At least 32 people have been killed in the southern Philippines following a powerful earthquake offshore today. Ashish Valentine reports from Taipei. Scores of people have been injured and rescue efforts continue.
2: The earthquake struck off the coast of the southern island of Mindanao. Earthquakes are common in the Philippines, which sits on top of a geologically unstable region in the Pacific Ocean called the Ring of Fire. Many of these quakes occur without much incident, but a few can turn deadly. The earthquake also caused damage to homes in parts of neighboring Indonesia over 100 miles away. Neighboring countries, including Japan, have issued tsunami warnings. The Philippines President Bongbong Marcos said the national government's coordinating the disaster response and will address Mindanao's needs. For NPR News, I'm Ashish Valentine in Taipei.
1: New York City Mayor Zoran Mamdani says a new watch party has been set for fans during tonight's NBA Finals game between the New York Knicks and the San Antonio Spurs. This comes after the U.S. Secret Service and New York police canceled a planned gathering outside Madison Square Garden. NPR's Brian Mann has more.
3: Mamdani and President Trump will both be at Game 3 of the NBA Finals tonight. According to city officials, law enforcement determined a watch party for fans outside the Garden wouldn't work because of heightened security surrounding Trump's visit. The last watch party at the venue Friday night turned chaotic with more than two dozen arrests. The newly scheduled gathering will be held for 5,000 fans in Bryant Park, also in Midtown Manhattan. Attendance is free, but registration is required. In a statement, Mamdani said these watch parties have become a celebration of New York City itself. The Knicks play at home tonight, holding a 2-0 lead in the series. Brian Mann, NPR News, New York.
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5: Good morning. You're listening to WUSF 89.7. I'm Craig Kopp. Hillsborough, Pinellas, and Pasco counties are merging their planning organizations into one regional group. WUSF's Steve Newborn reports the hope is to give the region more clout in both Tallahassee and Washington, D.C.
6: The three metropolitan planning organizations have been working on a merger since 2023, and it may happen later this year. Whit Blanton, head of Pinellas County's Land Use and Transportation Planning Agency, says they've resisted pressure by the state to combine their efforts for nearly 30 years.
7: But it's been pretty clear that we've had a legislative impetus and some other initiatives and really a lot of local initiatives to bring these organizations together.
6: One question is how many board members would represent each county. Hillsborough has three times as many people as Pasco, but they're leaning towards an equal number with representatives from large cities such as Tampa and St. Petersburg. Steve Newborn, WUSF, 89.7 News.
5: One effect of the upcoming statewide referendum on reducing property taxes could be it raises costs for working families. Pinellas County Commissioner Kathleen Peters says it would result in fees being increased on services working families rely on. And that, she says, could mean fewer young families would want to move to Florida.
8: My thought is we have a real chance of losing our workforce, and that has a huge impact statewide.
5: Peters says seniors would mainly benefit from reduced property taxes because they may use fewer services. 60% of voters have to approve the plan in November for it to pass. More people want to learn trade skills in Florida's job market. WUSF's Gabriella Paul reports this comes as unemployment ticks up and consumer confidence drops.
9: Hands-on, trade and technical work has a low cost to entry, high demand, and low risk of getting replaced by AI. Taken together, that's having an allure on Florida workers. David Jones directs apprenticeship programs at a Tampa area nonprofit. He says their construction classes have doubled in the past year.
10: We were struggling to, at times, to have a good 20 people in

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1: 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I'm Craig Kopp. Good Monday morning. In rural communities around the U.S., about 700 hospitals are at risk of closing. 25 of those in Alabama, a state already familiar with that. You can hear what happens to a rural community when closure becomes a reality. That's on the Marketplace Morning Report at 8:51 on WUSF.
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1: Pro wrestling legend Hulk Hogan died of natural causes. That's the conclusion of a Clearwater police report released Friday. The 71-year-old Hogan's health had been deteriorating following recent neck and heart surgeries, a leukemia diagnosis, and kidney issues. Police say the case was closed and that they were releasing the file because of extraordinary public interest in Hogan's death. You can read the full report at WUSF.org.
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15: It's Morning Edition from NPR News. I'm A. Martinez.
0: And I'm Michelle Martin. Good morning. Turning Point USA, the conservative group now headed by Erica Kirk, widow of the late Charlie Kirk, has just wrapped up their annual Women's Leadership Summit in San Antonio. Over the weekend, more than 2,000 young female conservatives listened to speeches and discussions from online influencers. Madeline Peltz is a journalist who's covered this event for the last few years. She's also author of a forthcoming book on the conservative movement. And she's with us now to tell us more about it. Madeline, good morning. Thanks for joining us.
16: Good morning. Thank you for having me.
0: As I mentioned, Turning Point USA was led by Erica Kirk's husband, Charlie, until his assassination last year. What was Erica's message for the young women gathered there?
16: Erica Kirk spoke out against modern feminism, saying that being a woman is about supporting and complementing men through marriage, not competing with them in career. She advocates for young women to follow what she calls biblical womanhood. But her remarks were quickly overshadowed by a heckler who said Erica Kirk protects pedophiles before she was removed. And though the audience rallied behind her, she struggled to get through the rest of her speech and tears were falling down her face.
0: What was it? Well, I don't think I understand that. Like, what was she talking about? Or does it matter?
16: Well, the organization has faced an onslaught of conspiracy theories ever since its founder was assassinated in September of last year through a campaign led by Candace Owens, who was one of Charlie Kirk's best friends, has smeared Erica Kirk, saying wild conspiracy theories as far as connections to Jeffrey Epstein, connections to the national security state, and a lot of these conspiracy theories have proliferated throughout the public.
0: I see. So what were some of the other main speakers and what was their message? Was it similar to Erica Kirk's?
16: Yes, another speaker was an influencer named Alex Clark. She's very popular with conservative young women. She's the host of Culture Apothecary, Turning Point's health and wellness podcast associated with the Make America Healthy Again movement. Clark, over the last few years, has faced criticism for telling young women they should be getting married and planning a family even before they graduate high school, despite herself being unmarried and childless over the age of 30. And this year, she used her remarks to announce her engagement.
0: Okay. So what would you say was the main issue that came up during the summit? Or was this just the overall theme, is that sort of directing young women into a particular life course?
16: That's definitely the overall theme. Over the last couple of years, Turning Point's outreach to young women has coalesced around the Make America Healthy Again movement. But over the last year, since the new Trump administration, a growing wedge has developed between this constituency and the administration. So while last year was really a victory lap for MAHA, this year there is a lot of divide that sort of put it at the back of the themes. And as a result, they sort of fell back on typical conservative talking points.
0: I guess, so just very briefly, so was this rift evident at all during the summit, or was it more that you just didn't see the MAHA influence there?
16: Yeah, there just wasn't a lot of talk of Donald Trump this year.
0: That's Madeline Pounce. She's a journalist covering the conservative movement. Madeline, thank you.
16: Thank you.
0: This is Morning Edition from NPR News. I'm Michelle Martin.
15: And I'm A. Martinez.
1: 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Good morning. Coming up on the BBC News Hour is the relationship between Donald Trump and Benjamin Netanyahu as strong as it was amid new airstrikes. And Da Vinci's writings and drawings reunited for the first time in 400 years. 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
11: 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From the Collard Green Festival in St. Pete to the Symphony on the Sand on Anna Maria Island, WUSF is where you are.
1: One effect of the upcoming statewide referendum on reducing property taxes could be that it raises costs for working families. We've got the details on that in your news coming up at 9 o'clock. Spectrum Bay News 9 meteorologist Julie Marcus says partly sunny and frankly hot today. A high of 94. We got a 10% chance of an evening shower or storm with a low of 78. And then your Tuesday, partly sunny, up to a 20% chance of afternoon showers and storms with a high of 92.
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6: From Marketplace, I'm Kimberly Adams. We'll get to Alabama in a moment, but first, a quick check of the numbers. The FTSE in London is up almost 14 points. Dow, S&P, and NASDAQ futures are also up, with the Dow futures up about 165 points.
5: Oil prices spiked earlier this morning, but have since retreated a bit, with Brent crude now trading at almost $92 a barrel after Israel and Iran escalated their conflict, trading strikes on regional targets. According to the Center for Healthcare Quality and Payment Reform, there are about 700 hospitals at risk of closure in rural communities around the U.S. 25 of those hospitals are in Alabama, a state already familiar with that risk and what happens to a community when it becomes reality. So this is wild. There's still the paper on the exam chair. It's almost as if we're walking through just early in the morning before it's about to open. This is the Thomasville Regional Medical Center, or perhaps we should say was, because right now, the bright reception areas, brand new surgery facilities, and the only in-house MRI machine for dozens of miles are all empty.
17: Good morning, Mr. Mayor. Nice to meet you. Thank you so much for meeting us today. I appreciate it.
5: Sheldon Day, the mayor of Thomasville, is our tour guide. We're about an hour and a half north of Mobile in Alabama's 7th Congressional District, an area with some of the lowest life expectancies in the entire country, which is why Day says Thomasville needs its hospital.
18: We have a primary care clinic here with all the bells and whistles. We were the only hospital in the region that did 3D digital mammograms. The only thing you're missing is patients.
5: The medical center closed in 2024, less than 5 years after it opened. The COVID-19 pandemic was a major factor. Like so many hospitals around the country, Thomasville Regional shut down elective and non-essential care, which the mayor says made up something like 75% of the patient volume here. But when the hospital was open, there were also patients like this one.
18: We had a young lady who had a heart condition. Basically, one of her aorta tore. And they brought her here. Any other hospital would not have been able to see what we saw, but because our advanced diagnostics, they had a surgery team waiting on her as soon as she got to a facility in Mobile, and her life was saved. Today, she got two children, active family here in our community, business owners in our community, and that's just one example. If she had had that last month while this hospital was closed, she would have died.
17: I'm sorry to ask this, but how many members of your community do you think you may have lost because of this?
18: It's hard to tell. We've done the best we could do.
5: Mayor Day has given dozens of tours to prospective buyers and media over the last couple of years, trying to get the hospital reopened. But the financial headwinds facing rural health care in the U.S. are made up of more than just the lingering impact of COVID. And those headwinds are getting more intense because of recent federal policy decisions, cuts to Medicaid, increased work requirements, disappearing subsidies. In Alabama, the State Hospital Association says more than 80% of rural hospitals are operating at a loss.
18: Many of the buyers that looked at the facility, they absolutely were foaming at the mouth to buy it. And then they go work the numbers and they go, I don't think we're going to do it.
5: In a moment, we'll hear more about the town's efforts to get the hospital up and running again.
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5: Let's return now to Alabama. Despite the tough math facing rural hospitals everywhere, Mayor Day does have a solid sales pitch.
18: It's ready to go. I mean, that's one thing I think that is attractive to people who are looking and considering purchasing the facility here.
17: Everything is so new. I see the hand sanitizers and soap is still stocked.
18: They've put probably in the neighborhood of about $100,000 a month to maintain the facilities.
5: Plus, the hospital is a bargain. The mayor says the price tag is around a fifth of what it would cost to build and open a similar facility today, about $12 million instead of something like $60 million. But Thomasville is being very careful about finding the right buyer.
18: There are a lot of folks going around basically bottom feeders trying to, you know, collect up a bunch of rural hospitals, and many of them are buying them, converting them to rural emergency hospitals, which they get a better reimbursement, but you do not have the same level of care.
5: And reopening also means rehiring. The mayor says more than 100 jobs were lost when the hospital closed.
18: Many of the folks who were here want to come back. We talked about the other facilities in our area beginning to convert to rural emergency hospital, where that means they're not doing med-surg anymore. Some of those nurses will want to come here. We had people that worked here for 3 weeks without a salary because they wanted to make a difference here.
5: And the need clearly remains. The facilities manager told us sometimes people still drive up to the hospital during emergencies before the signs on the locked doors to the ER inform them they have to take their crisis somewhere else.
18: Anywhere I go, the number one question is, tell me about the hospital, any progress. The multiple stories that I have are people who, hey, we're thinking about moving back home, but we need health care for mama. Mm. Or just recently had a minister in our community where her husband has a lot of health issues. And the number one reason they're leaving is because they got to have access to a higher level of care for him.
5: Over the next week, we're going to share more about how changes in federal policy show up in rural health care and what that means for the economy wherever you are. You can follow our coverage through our Marketplace Morning Report podcast or on marketplace.org. I'm Kimberly Adams with the Marketplace Morning Report. 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
1: 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I'm Craig Kopp. Good Monday morning.
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1: A St. Petersburg garbage truck driver will not face charges in connection with the death of a woman who was sleeping in an alley. More from the WUSF newsroom is just ahead. Spectrum Bay News 9's Julie Marcus says partly sunny and downright hot today with a high of 94. Got a 10% chance of an evening shower, 20% chance of afternoon showers and storms tomorrow with a high of 92. Right now it's 79 degrees in St. Petersburg. It's 9 o'clock.
19: Welcome to NewsHour from the BBC World Service. I'm Rebecca Kesby. Today, in the past hour or so, reports that both Iran and Israel have promised to stop their attacks on each other after full-scale hostilities resumed for the first time since April overnight. But Iran says it will strike again if provoked. So where does that leave us?
20: We are in a worse situation than we were before because Iran is now unleashed, unhinged, but still retains significant capabilities.
19: Also, we'll hear from Armenia after yesterday's election, a victory for the pro-European lobby, but the pro-Moscow elements also did well. And the work of the original Renaissance man, Leonardo da Vinci, accessible to us all for the very first time.
21: Not just a painter, the thinker, the scientist, the engineer, the inventor, as he wrote and sketched his way through ideas.
19: First, the main world news.
22: Live from NPR News in Washington, I'm Corva Coleman. Iran says it's halting further attacks on Israel for now. This comes as President Trump says Israel and Iran are, quote, looking to do an immediate ceasefire. He wrote online that final negotiations on ending the war with Iran are proceeding, quote, subject to ignorance or stupidity getting in its way. NPR's Aya Batraoui has more.
23: Iran's armed forces say Israel has, quote, learned a lesson and said it was suspending further attacks. It follows Iran saying it launched missiles at Israeli air bases late Sunday and early Monday in response to an Israeli attack on Lebanon's capital.

0: See darkness in a new light. At Dogs, Inc. in Palmetto, Florida, Beyond the Dark reveals how guide and service dogs bring hope to those who need it most. 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
1: Tech companies to remove illegal content, including child pornography. But Prime Minister Starmer now wants them to go a step further and introduce device controls that detect and block anyone under 18 from sending or receiving sexually explicit images.
2: Because when it comes to the safety of our children, standing by is not an option.
1: If tech companies don't comply within 3 months, Starmer says he'll introduce legislation to force them to. Companies could face fines and tech bosses could be held criminally liable. Lauren Freyer, NPR News, London.
3: A second case of the new world screwworm has been confirmed at a Texas ranch. The federal government is working to eradicate the parasitic fly. From Texas Public Radio in San Antonio, Jerry Clayton reports. Some ranchers want more.
4: On Christian Biedenharn's family's ranch about 2 hours south of San Antonio, he says they're hoping for swift action from the U.S. government to produce more sterile flies, which trick the wild insects into wasting their one chance at reproduction.
5: We need those quarantine zones, and we need funding as fast as possible. And we kind of need all the above strategies right now, just given what seems to be a delay in getting production and volumes online.
4: Agriculture Commissioner Sid Miller last week criticized the USDA for what he called a slow, bureaucratic, and incomplete response to the threat. Texas Governor Greg Abbott announced last week he's expanding a statewide disaster declaration. I'm Jerry Clayton in San Antonio.
3: It's NPR.
6: 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Luminescence Foundation is dedicated to shedding light on neurological research focused on Alzheimer's and Parkinson's diseases and supporting land conservation initiatives. 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
7: Good morning. You're listening to WUSF 89.7. I'm Craig Kopp. There could be a lot of consequences if November's property tax referendum passes. WUSF's Steve Newborn reports one Pinellas County commissioner says it could mean fewer working families will be able to afford to move here.
8: Commissioner Kathleen Peters claims passage of the referendum won't lower housing prices. It would effectively raise other fees for services working families are more likely to use than seniors. And she says new families won't be able to afford to buy homes here, while retirees can sell their homes elsewhere and buy in Florida.
9: They're going to want to retire in Florida where they don't pay property tax, they don't pay income tax, and they don't pay inheritance tax. So what I see as an unintended consequence is that the median age in Pinellas County will go from 50 to 70 in probably 10 years.
8: Peters says that would reduce the number of employees companies need to move to the area. Steve Newborn, WUSF 89.7 News.
7: A St. Petersburg garbage truck driver will not face charges in connection with the death of a woman who was sleeping in an alley. The Tampa Bay Times reports the Pinellas Pasco State Attorney's Office announced over the weekend it would not file charges against Nathan Brown. Brown ran Candace Roberts over twice with a garbage truck early May 30th and left the scene. State Attorney Bruce Bartlett told the Times there was no evidence Brown knew he hit Roberts as she slept in a downtown St. Pete alleyway. The Times quotes Bartlett as saying, "Some things are just accidents." With WUSF 89.7 News, I'm Craig Kopp.
10: Hello and welcome to NewsHour live from the BBC World Service in London. I'm Rebecca Kesby and we start the programme with some breaking news. In the past hour or so, it seems both Iran and Israel are stopping their direct attacks on each other following a resumption of hostilities overnight, the first full-scale military offensive since April. About an hour ago, Iran's top military headquarters announced it was stopping strikes on Israel, but the statement warned Iran would resume attacks if Israel continues to bomb Iran or Iran's proxy militia Hezbollah in southern Lebanon. It says the next phase of attacks against Israel would be, quote, more severe and forceful than before. Then, in the past 30 minutes or so, there have been reports from Israel that at President Trump's request, it says it was also halting strikes. This is according to reports on Israeli television on Channel 12 news outlet reporting. That's citing a senior Israeli official. It all follows major exchanges overnight into today. President Trump

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2: 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I'm Craig Kopp. As the popularity of electric two-wheelers surges in the Tampa Bay area, so do threats to children's lives. WUSF's Phoebe Martell has more on a new safety initiative.
3: E-bikes and e-scooters are many young Floridians' favorite way to get around, but accidents can leave lasting damage. Dr. Jade Kumar is a pediatric surgeon at Tampa General Hospital. She spoke at the recent launch event for AAA's E-Ride Ready campaign.
4: Many injured riders are not wearing a helmet at the time of their crash. We can fix broken bones, but we can't fix the brain.
3: A bill that would have required riders under 18 to wear helmets failed in the state legislature. But adult e-scooter rider Hunter Hamrick thinks that building better bike lanes would be more effective.
5: The legislation is good, but at the same time, the infrastructure should be the priority.
3: The Tampa Bay Times reports there have been almost 30 e-bike deaths over the last 5 years locally. Phoebe Martell, WUSF 89.7 News.
2: You can read more about the safety campaign and pending e-bike legislation at WUSF.org. Critics are arguing Governor Ron DeSantis' property tax cut proposal would hurt local governments the most. They say changes to the state's tax structure could force local communities to offset their losses by increasing taxes and fees for public services, along with making budget cuts. Samantha Putterman is with PolitiFact. She talked to the Florida Roundup about what might happen if Florida property taxes return to pre-COVID levels.
6: Some policy experts also say that governments are contending, with increased expenditures, things like public safety, utilities, maintenance and construction, and that forcing local budgets to collect property taxes at those 2019 levels could essentially defund them.
2: The initiative will need to get 60% of voters to say yes in November to pass, but there may be potential legal challenges before that, particularly due to the proposal's ballot language. I'm Craig Kopp, WUSF 89.7 News.
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10: This is Florida Matters live and local, broadcasting from the Doctors Lorraine Rubis and Neil Frankel studio at WUSF in Tampa. I'm Matthew Petty. Well, June is Gun Violence Awareness Month. Florida is all too familiar with gun violence, having dealt with tragedies like the mass shootings in Parkland and at the Pulse nightclub. Students Demand Action is one group trying to turn the tide of gun violence. They call themselves the largest grassroots network of young people organizing to end gun violence in America. And one of those students is Andres Cavillos, who attends Florida State University. Andres, thank you so much for joining us.
11: Hi, thank you so much for having me today.
10: And I want to hear from you too. Have you been impacted by gun violence? What do you think about gun safety laws? Are they effective? The number 813-755-6562. That's 813-755-6562. You can also email floridamatters@wusf.org. Andres, your school has experienced gun violence. I mean, in April 2025, two people were killed and six injured on FSU's campus when a student opened fire. First of all, were you a student at FSU at that time?
11: Yes. So I'm a current graduate student at Florida State University. I was lucky enough to not be on campus when the shooting happened, but my partner was. Right there at the student union. She saw the shooter open fire. It was a really, traumatic day for everybody, especially for our campus community.
10: Had you been involved in Students Demand Action before this incident?
11: Yes, absolutely. So I have been a volunteer with Students Demand Action for a little over 5 years now, I want to say. I got my start when I was a sophomore at FSU. I got the chance to go up to the Capitol and make a public comment right around the time that the Florida legislature

0: later was trying to change the rules around campus carry. And ever since then, I have been a volunteer. I've worked as a trainer. I've attended Gun Sense University and our Demand to Seat program. It's a really incredible organization, and being able to be a part of this community has really given me a lot of hope when it comes to the gun violence prevention space, especially being in a state like Florida.
1: So, was it the campus carry debate that decided you or motivated you to get involved with this organization, or was it something that you'd been thinking about before that?
0: It's something that I've been thinking about for a while. I'm part of a generation of young people that has experienced gun violence at every level. We have seen mass shootings across the country. For me, being a Floridian, I was 10 years old when Sandy Hook happened. A few years later, in 2016, I want to say the Pulse nightclub shooting happened. I was living in Orlando at the time. And then 2 years later, in 2018, I was in high school when the Parkland shooting happened. And then later, when I, moved to FSU for the very first time in 2020, I'm sorry, in 2025, was the FSU shooting. So for me, gun violence has been following me everywhere I go. And I think a lot of students feel the same way. So being a part of Students Demand Action, being able to celebrate National Gun Violence Awareness Month is something that's very important to me. It's a time where students can reflect on everything that we have been through at every level of, being a student, whether it's in elementary school, middle school, high school, college. All of us have experienced gun violence in some way. And so it's really important that, we celebrate this month and we remember the victims of these shootings.
1: If you're just joining us on Florida Matters Live and Local, we're talking with Andres Cubillos, who attends Florida State University. He's a member of Students Demand Action. It's an advocacy organization to prevent and end gun violence. I want to hear from you too. What do you think about gun safety laws in Florida? Are they effective? The number 813-755-6562. That's 813-755-6562. You can also email Florida Matters at WUSF.org. Andres, I mean, it sounds like you have a pretty personal perspective on this, and I'm assuming your views may have evolved a little bit over time, but do you feel like the debate has changed at all from sort of what you've read, or maybe what you're aware of when you were starting to think about this?
0: I think one thing that I have really started to notice is that people are treating gun violence and they're treating these mass shootings as a kind of reality of our world. And I think that's something that we really have to avoid. Gun violence has no place in our communities. It's not something that's normal. It's something that is really, really negative for our country. And I think that when we reframe gun violence as something that needs to be addressed and needs to be changed, I think that that's something that will be, much more beneficial for the way that we view this issue. Young people have been advocating for this at all levels of government. We have been asking for our voice to be heard, but now it's especially important for us to recognize that when young people organize, when they get involved in the community, when we educate people in our communities, we can create a safer environment, even if we're not advocating for things at the legislative level.
1: What about the idea of gun safety versus gun control? Because it seems like the language there has changed a little bit. It used to be kind of describing laws about gun control, and now the language, I think, using gun safety kind of frames it slightly differently. Does that make a difference to the way people perceive some of these laws, do you think?
0: I think it can impact people's perspective, absolutely. But the important thing for us to remember is that regardless of the framing, regardless of the language that we're using around this issue, the important thing is that we need to protect our communities. We need to make sure that people are educated on gun violence prevention. We need to make sure that people feel confident and educated in their ability, not just to discuss gun violence prevention at the legislative level, but to talk with them, but to talk about it with community members, to make sure that individuals know what safe storage is, that they know what the important issues are when it comes to actually, purchasing and owning a firearm. We can talk about, gun control or gun safety, but at the end of the day, the important thing is making sure that our communities are safer.
1: If you're just joining us on Florida Matters Live and Local, we're talking with Andres Cavillos, who attends FSU. He's a member of Students Demand Action. Want to hear from you as well, talking about Gun Violence Awareness Month. It's been the month of June. What are your thoughts about current gun safety laws? Do they need to change, do you think, or are you okay with how they are now? You can join the conversation by calling 813-755-6562. 62. That's 813-755-6562. You can also email us, floridamatters@wusf.org. Last Friday was National Gun Violence Awareness Day, and Tampa also hosted a gun show this past weekend. Those are pretty frequent occurrences. I mean, what does that tell you, Andres, about the challenge of, you know, gun violence prevention work in the state?
0: Yeah, I don't really, you know, when it comes to, you know, hosting gun shows, that's not necessarily what Students Demand Action is looking to target when it comes to our education campaigns or when it comes to Gun Violence Awareness Month. You know, we focus on victims and their stories. You know, we want to make sure that community members know the impact that gun violence has at the local level. I mean, just yesterday here in Tallahassee, there was a shooting that left three people injured. You know, that's a reality that many people across the state of Florida have to experience. You know, we need to focus less so on what gun owners are doing on a day-to-day basis and focus more so on what we can do at the local level to make our community safer. You know, we can talk about safe storage and ensuring that people are educated on how to securely store their weapons in their cars or in their homes. We need to make sure that we're focusing on victims and communities. You know, it's that is where our focus has to be.
1: There have been some more restrictions put in place since the shooting at Marjory Stoneman Douglas High School in Parkland. You know, they raised the age, lawmakers raised the age to buy rifles and other long guns from 18 to 21. There was some attempts to roll that back, but that still stands as of now. And they introduced red flag laws too, which allow the police to temporarily take guns from those deemed a danger to themselves or others. Does that sort of feel like progress? And I'm wondering if there's more that you would like to see done at the legislative level.
0: Absolutely. You know, the Marjory Stoneman Douglas Public Safety Act was a landmark piece of legislation. It was incredible to see folks across the aisle come together, recognize a tragedy, and then take action on it. Since then, there have been a lot of changes. The bill itself has been weakened. But at the end of the day, our movement has seen continued growth. Here in the state of Florida, the vast majority of our residents feel that gun violence prevention is a major issue. People see gun violence every single day in their communities, at the national level, and the news. And so while, you know, we haven't seen the kind of change that we want to see at the legislative level, our communities are becoming more active on the issue. You know, people can choose to observe National Gun Violence Awareness Month in different ways. For us, as Students Demand Action, we try to focus on strengthening our partnerships at the local level, building bridges across our communities. And so it's really important for us to, you know, continue to focus on that, you know, making sure that we're committed to responsible gun ownership, to educating communities about secure storage, and making sure that regardless of where gun violence is happening, that we are there, ready to organize, mobilize young people to make their voice heard on this issue that affects all of us.
1: It's such a polarized issue in many ways, though, right? So is it hard to start a conversation with somebody who may not kind of share the same views as you or the organization? Like, how do you even broach the subject sometimes?
0: You know, I think our recent political moment has created this environment where people feel like they can't talk to each other. And I completely disagree with that notion. You know, when you are approaching this issue with respect, with a focus on safety, with a focus on the community, these conversations can happen. Because at the end of the day, whether you are a gun owner or not, you want your neighborhood to be safe. You want your community to be safe. As college students, we want our campuses to be safe. And so when we're focusing, again, on education and public safety and focusing on that as opposed to, you know, actual like legislative policy, we can have those kinds of discussions. And that's something that we've seen here on the ground in Tallahassee. Mm-hmm. You know, in the aftermath of the FSU shooting, we held a vigil at Cascades Park, and gun owners showed up to that vigil. They showed up because they cared about what happened at our university. They want to make our community safer. And so it's less about, you know, this dogma, this idea that gun owners and gun violence prevention advocates can't share the same spaces, because we can. And it's important for us to focus on that.
1: FSU student and member of Students Demand Action, Andres Cavillos, thank you so much for your time. Really appreciate it.
0: Thank you for having me.
1: Coming up next, questions about the safety of off-campus college housing after a stabbing at a complex near the University of South Florida. 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Stay with us.

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3: Welcome back to Florida Matters Live and Local. I'm Matthew Petty. For thousands of college students, moving into an off-campus apartment is an exciting experience, but recent violent crimes right outside the University of South Florida have turned that excitement into fear. Following the murder of two doctoral students at Avalon Heights in April and a double stabbing just last week at Halo 46, students and families are raising concerns into how off-campus housing is run. Well, to look at how students are responding, we're joined today by Allison Diaz-Rubio, news editor of USF student newspaper, The Oracle. Allison, thank you so much for joining us.
4: Thank you so much for having me.
3: And we want to hear from you too, if you're a student, a parent, or a local neighbor who's worried about USF's off-campus housing and safety therein. You can join a conversation. The number is 813-755-6562. That's 813-755-6562. Give us a call. You can also email floridamatters@wusf.org. Allison, you're a USF student yourself, but you live in on-campus student housing. To what extent was safety a factor in choosing to whether to live on or off campus for you?
4: I think that safety is definitely a factor. I think that choosing to live on campus means that I get more say in where I'm living, the type of students I'm living around, and I got to choose to live with my friends. If I were to have gone off campus, I'm not sure that I would have been able to adequately find a roommate in time, meaning that I might have had to deal with a sort of random roommate situation. Mm-hmm. So safety was definitely a factor. However, it wasn't one of the biggest. I think the biggest factor for me in staying on campus is definitely the convenience of, you know, being close to all my classes, being close to where I work, the newspaper room, and being close to, you know, everything that's happening around USF.
3: Yeah, and I guess in the background of all of this is this cost, right? That's always a factor when you're thinking about housing, wherever you are, whether you're a student or not.
4: For sure. Cost is definitely a big factor in where you want to live. I think that off-campus housing is definitely a little bit cheaper than it is to live on campus. But for me personally, I think the benefits of living off-campus outweigh, I'm willing to pay the price.
3: Yeah. Now, I wonder what the conversations have been like amongst USF students in the last couple months, right? Because we've had now two pretty disturbing incidents, these two crimes committed fairly close to USF. So what are you hearing from USF students? How would you describe that atmosphere?
4: I think the people are definitely really concerned. I think that students are a little shocked that this has now happened twice in a pretty short amount of time. However, I think that there is no feeling of unsafe, like there's no students feeling unsafe at USF specifically. I think that from what I've heard around campus is that everyone has come to a consensus of this is kind of just two really unlucky random roommate incidents and doesn't really have anything to do with the safety of the university itself. Mm-hmm. Other than that, I think that people are more just sad about these incidents. I feel like they're definitely around campus towards the end of finals week with the unfortunate murder of Nahida and Zamil. There was definitely a somber feeling in the air as you walked across campus, and it was all people could talk about, and people were very disheartened and really upset by it.
3: Yeah, really overshadowing graduation too, which is, you know, it's a time of joy for many students kind of reflecting on their achievements. So to have that is really casts a pall over things. If you're just joining us on Florida Matters Live and Local, we're talking with Allison Diaz-Rubio, who's the news editor of USF student newspaper The Oracle, talking about the safety of off-campus housing after a couple of violent incidents, including the killing of two students almost 2 months ago, and now a double stabbing. I want to hear from you too. Maybe you're a student, a parent, or if you're a neighbor worried about USF's off-campus housing, you can join the conversation. Give us a call. We're at 813-755-6562. That's 813-755-6562. Or you can email floridamatters@wusf.org. Now, in the Avalon Heights case, the suspect was a non-student who was known to police, and there'd been complaints about his behavior. They were reported weeks before Zamil and Nahida were killed. I mean, has that been a concern that students have raised about some roommate safety and off-campus housing? Is that what you're hearing?
4: It definitely has. I know a lot of people that are moving into off-campus housing, and one of their biggest concerns is trying to find a roommate that they personally know and they personally select, because of how weird the random roommate situation is, especially when you're living off-campus. However, I do know that USF has taken measures in Avalon Heights specifically and has removed them from their list of approved off-campus housing. So I know that there's definitely been measures taken there with Avalon Heights in specific.
3: Yeah, one of the things that USF is launching, a new recommended off-campus housing provider. Does this seem like something that would give students some hope or assuage some of their concerns, or does it seem a little too late, I should say?
4: I don't think it's a little too late. However, now considering that there's been another incident at another off-campus apartment, it makes it seem like the list of off-campus apartments is getting narrower and narrower as more things keep happening. God forbid anything happens again, but I just think that there's no way to really tell what can happen, especially when it comes to the type of roommate you get. Mm-hmm. Some of that really isn't the apartment complex's fault. I think that in the Avalon Heights case, it was definitely there's some fault to be shed on the apartment complex, because there had already been complaints about the non-student roommate. However, we don't know enough information about this new case and what the roommates were like, so I guess we'll just have to wait and see.
3: Got an email here from Lila, who writes, I was a student at NYU more than 20 years ago. I lived off campus in Manhattan for my final year. Even though I was living in what was a then fairly gritty neighborhood, I was not thinking about safety. I was trying to find a place that was affordable and close to NYU's campus. This meant sharing a studio with two others. Thank you for that email. I mean, it does seem like safety is now something students are going to have to think about when they go apartment hunting, right? Is that sort of the sense you're getting, Allison, from talking to students?
4: 100%. I think safety in choosing who you're going to live with, safety in choosing where you're going to live, and safety in choosing just the overall situation you're going to be in. There's now so many choices that have to go into it, when before the main choice was, am I going to live on campus or off campus? Mm-hmm. Now the it has been expanded into getting into the nitty gritty details just to ensure your own personal safety.
3: In the last 30 seconds or so here, Allison, as a journalist, what's been the hardest part about reporting on something that hits so close to your own friends and peers?
4: I think it's definitely a lot of responsibility, and I feel proud to be a journalist during this time, because any news station or any newspaper can report on what's happening at USF, but the Oracle in specific is by students, for students, with things that are happening around our community. Mm-hmm. So I think that being able to get that perspective from students is really important. So it's definitely a lot of responsibility for me, a lot of responsibility for my newsroom. But overall, I think it's been a way that we're able to sort of give back to the university by giving them accurate and transparent reporting.
3: Allison Diaz-Rubio with USF's The Oracle. Thank you so much for your reporting. Really appreciate it.
4: Thank you.
3: And here's an email on our previous segment on gun safety. People have to prove they have car insurance before they can buy a car. Banks insist that people have homeowners insurance before they can get a mortgage. Why shouldn't gun owners have to prove they can have a gun safe before they can buy a gun? That email coming in from Susan. Thank you so much for that. You can also email us. You've got thoughts about this, floridamatters@wusf.org. Well, coming up next on Florida Matters Live and Local, we're ditching airport travel, exploring the best budget-friendly staycation spots right here in the Tampa Bay area. Plus, later on, we'll sit down with local author Kevin Powers to talk about his brand new book. That continues in a moment. Stay with us.
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3: Welcome back to Florida Matters Live and Local. I'm Matthew Petty. We're going to talk about staycations, but before we get into it, did you catch the Tony Awards last night? Well, you might have noticed some winds tied to Tampa Bay if you're watching. The musical Ragtime won Best Revival of a Musical. The script was written by St. Pete native Terrence McNally, who passed away in 2020. It also won Best Sound Design, Best Lead Actor, and Best Lead Actress. And another person with deep St. Pete roots, Patrick Wilson, a producer for the Lost Boys musical, which took home wins for Best Scenic Design and Best Lighting Design. Well, summer is here, and all week we are exploring ways to make the most of it. We'll talk about summer camps, summer reading, and summer dining. Today we're kicking off our summer series with staycation ideas. Now we have world-famous destinations, but we have the greatest adventures. Some of them are the ones that maybe are hiding in plain sight. As author Kristen Hare once told us on the show, Florida is a lot like a grapefruit. There are layers to peel back. Small towns, quirky attractions, roadside wonders, natural springs, local businesses we might drive past on our way to somewhere else. Maybe there's a Florida treasure that you are excited to revisit this summer. You can tell us as much as you want, or if you'd rather keep it a secret, maybe give us a little hint. Number 813-755-6562. That's 813-755-6562 to join the conversation about staycations. You can also email floridamatters@wusf.org. Joining us to help peel back the layers of Florida, Kristen here, author of 100 Things to Do in Tampa Bay Before You Die and Hotels, Motels, and Inns of Florida, and the forthcoming 100 Things to Do in Florida Before You Die. Kristen, thank you so much for coming back.
6: Thanks for having me back.
3: And also joined by Brian Rogers, owner of Timeshare Users. Brian, thank you for coming back as well.
7: You're very welcome. Thank you for having me.
3: Kristen, you spent years traveling Florida and writing about it. When someone says staycation, what does that mean to you?
6: It means that you're going to probably sleep in your own bed, although you could decide to stay at a local hotel, and really explore the things that are in your backyard that you have been taking for granted. You probably remember that my motto is don't let the tourists have all the fun. And so this is about paying attention to the stuff that you drive by and walk by and pass by all the time, checking it out and having a little bit of fun with the stuff that's close by.
3: If someone has lived in Florida their whole life and feels like they've seen it all, where would you send them first?
6: My favorite place to send people is to Plant City, to go to Medard Park, which is a reclaimed phosphate mine. And the trees there were planted on these hills, and over time, because of erosion, the silty sand has washed away and the roots of the trees are basically above ground. And it's pretty phenomenal. It's a really cool, unusual thing to see. It's a couple dollars cash to get in. It's a county park, and it is a really special place. That place seems to stump most of the people that come up and tell me.
3: I see what you did there, stump.
6: Yep.
3: Okay, so that's Medard Park?
6: Yes.
3: Yeah, okay.
6: Yeah, that's a good one. And also just paying attention to like things that you've done or seen a million times but never taken the tour. My other motto has become always take the tour. There's so many cool things. So the tour at J.C. Newman in Ybor City is fantastic. The tour, the history tour of the Vinoy in St. Pete is really great. You can take the tour in Lakeland of the Frank Lloyd Wright's Child of the Sun campus at Florida Southern. And it's a really fascinating way to get to know this area and all of the fascinating things here even better.
3: If you're a tall person, like 6 foot plus, you may have to duck your head a little bit on some of some of those sites around the campus of Florida Southern, right? There's some kind of low passageways there.
6: Yeah, indeed. It's very much a living history space.
3: Yeah. We're talking with Kristen Hare, author of 100 Things to Do in Tampa Bay Before You Die, Hotels, Motels, and Inns of Florida, and the forthcoming 100 Things to Do in Florida Before You Die. Talking about staycations in summer. Maybe you've got some staycation destinations that you're thinking about this summer. If you want to share those or you've got some questions, give us a call, 813-755-6562. That's 813-755-6562, or email floridamatters@wusf.org. Brian Rogers with Timeshare Users. You own the Timeshare Users Group. And when people hear about that, they may have a strong opinion, right? From your perspective, how has the vacation market changed in recent years? And I'm wondering how timeshares might fit into that staycation part of the piece.
7: Well, that's a great question. You're not wrong in any way, shape, or form. The term timeshare has a well-deserved stigma that it's earned over the past 40 years, mostly coming from the terrible hard sell presentation that you get when you most people think that you have to attend when you stay at a timeshare. Mm-hmm. What would fit most in this segment and what most people don't know about timeshares is that you can enjoy all of the benefits of timesharing without having to own or go on that presentation. And you can do that by renting from existing timeshare owners. Many of the systems now, that the biggest change in the industry is they've gone to point systems, where most people think of timeshare. They think of, you know, going to the same place at the same week year in and year out that you bought that, and you can set your clock to it. But the industry has just fundamentally changed, and almost all timeshares sold now are points, where you're buying X number of points in a system, and you can go to any of the resorts within that system at any time within that system, provided you have enough points to reserve that. Mm-hmm. And so what happens is, you know, people buy tons of points, or their vacations change, and they have unused points or unused intervals, and they will offer those for rent. And the average person can actually rent a timeshare from an existing owner, stay in that beautiful resort, multi-bedrooms, really where the family stuff comes into play is I personally won't take my family of four to stay in a hotel when I can stay in a 2 or 3 bedroom unit with a full kitchen, full living room at a resort designed for families, so to speak. Orlando is the timeshare capital of the world. There are more rooms there than anywhere else in the world combined, more than likely. And so just the ability to have a much better family vacation experience staying at that without all of the negatives of dealing with ownership or sales presentations or maintenance fees or anything like that is just a wonderful secret that the average person just has no idea that they can do.
3: I want to just kind of steer it back to staycations for a moment though. Do you have some kind of staycation hotspots that you like to check out over the summer?
7: Well, for us, I as mentioned before, I take the vacations, the last minute stuff and the discounts we can get. Uh-huh. I tend to let the deals dictate where I go. Cape Canaveral, a wonderful kind of not normal vacation destination that most people would not probably think of outside of Kennedy Space Center. Mm-hmm. Orlando, as mentioned, no one is unfamiliar with Orlando is a vacation.
3: Orlando, I've never heard of it. What are you talking about?
7: Yeah, exactly. The West Coast Panhandle, Destin, Panama City, those places, again, not probably unknown to people, but there are mm-hmm. wonderful places. Timeshares and Airbnb has really changed that market as well, where you can just stay at locations that were not normally available or you would not normally think about mm-hmm. that are, you know, hotbed destinations like Orlando.
3: Indeed. We're talking about staycations on Florida Matters Live and Local. Hidden Gems, Affordable Florida Getaways. With us, Brian Rogers, owner of the Timeshare Users Group. We're also joined by author Kristen here. When was the last time your family took a staycation? What are your staycation hacks? Maybe it's just staying in, dropping the AC to a nice 64 degrees or so, and staying in bed and ordering food or something. You can join the conversation. 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That's 813-755-6562. Or email floridamatters@wusf.org if you've got some staycation gems that you want to share. Now, one of the things you've written about, Kristen, is historical lodging in Florida. What's the most memorable hotel, motel, or inn you stayed in that felt like a destination all by itself?
6: 100% the Vannoy in St. Pete. It was such a special place. It was posh and had multiple restaurants there. And you can enjoy that kind of experience without having to stay at a historic hotel or even a newer one with something called Resort Pass, which is a website where you can go in and get a day pass to go and use the facilities, most specifically the pools. So you could stay at the Moxie in downtown St. Pete. I mean, you could go to their pool for $35 for the day, the Don in Paso Grill for $130. $35, or you could get a cabana at the JW in downtown Tampa for $215. So I always recommend people, whether you can stay at a hotel or not, check out Resort Pass and see if you can enjoy the pool. If there's a spa there, can you get a pass for the day there? That's true at the Safety Harbor Spa. And then what are the restaurants? What is the shopping? Is there a bar? Most places have signature drinks, and especially the historic spots have different dishes that they've been serving since they opened. And those are also really special things to go and check out.
3: Now, there's a couple of things kind of on opposite sides of the coin. I guess some people travel because they want to do things with their kids. Other people are looking to avoid kids, probably steer away from the theme parks if you're in that boat. But what would you say on the first thing for a start? I mean, what destination is a good surprise, perhaps a staycation surprise for a family that's traveling with children?
6: I really love Anna Maria Island. It is pretty easy to get to. You can start your day. If you've got little kids, they're up early, so you can start your day at the Donut Experiment on Pine Avenue. They have really fantastic donuts. And then go to the Shiny Fish Emporium. It is a really sweet shop. You can go there and paint sand dollars. Spend the day at the beach. You can rent kayaks or paddleboards at Bayfront Park, and then end with your toes in the sand at the sandbar. They come around and take bets on what time the sun is going to set, and that is a really beautiful restaurant to go to. I also love Plant City. Again, Dinosaur World. Get there in the morning before it gets too hot. Cool down with a shake at Parksdale Farm Market, and then take your kids to Medard Park and let them run around.
3: 813-755-6562 is the number. That's 813-755-6562 to share some of your staycation hacks or places that you're interested in. Or if you've got a question for our guests, that number again, 813-755-6562. You can also send us an email, floridamatters@wusf.org, or drop us a YouTube comment if you're following along there. We're with Kristen here, author of 100 Things to Do in Tampa Bay Before You Die, and Brian Rogers, owner of the Timeshare Users Group. Brian, I'm wondering if you're thinking about places that are good to go with kids, what would be some of your top spots around the Central Florida area for a start?
7: Yeah, no, I mean, again, Orlando is not unknown to anyone. It's probably the vacation destination for a family on the planet. Most people think that, you only have to go to Disney. I would like to come back to the timeshare side, where, we just came back from a beautiful stay at Marriott Harbor Lake, which is a kid-oriented resort, meaning all the families that are there are with smaller or smallish children. We didn't even
3: smallest
7: leave
3: smallest children.
7: Smallest children, they're non-teenagers. So
3: okay.
7: You're looking at younger kids. The pools are all 3 feet deep and stuff like that. Big pirate ships and small slides and activities all day long for the kids to just go bonkers with. We find it ideal because in most times when we take our young kids to a larger resort, the parents are just following the kids around everywhere. You're not really comfortable letting your kid wander all over a sprawling resort or a sprawling pool area without being able to keep an eye on them. And
3: for sure,
7: this one just eliminates that completely, as you, the pools are all kid friendly. There's plenty of space for parents just to watch. Truly, truly a wonderful situation for those with littles. And we didn't even have to take them to the resort. They never wanted to leave the pool. They always wanted to do the activities. So that is a big difference than, people traditionally thinking of staying in just a hotel, where you might have a pool, but not a whole lot to do in a hotel room. You're reliant on eating out. You're reliant on going to a park or something to entertain your children, or a day trip. Into that, there are tons of places and things to do in museums in and around Orlando that don't involve Mickey Mouse or one of those theme parks. And you can really, really enjoy them when you have a comfortable place, a multi-bedroom unit, either a vacation rental Airbnb or renting a multi-bedroom timeshare for someone that just totally transforms your family vacation experience in staying like that.
3: Yeah. I wanted to just come back to, I guess a bit of an elephant in the room, perhaps, if we're talking about staycations, but, the theme parks. And Kristen, Epic Universe opened ahead of last summer. If people are determined to do the big theme park route, what's the smart way to do that?
6: That's a great question. I think it's smart to stay at the hotels where you're on property and you get in early, if that's within your means. Trying to find off times to go. There are so many wonderful blogs and people who have really devoted themselves to Orlando and Tampa's theme parks and will tell you how to do it right and how to get the most out of it. And it really, you know, if you're a local and you have a pass, you can decide, well, we'll go up once a month and pick which rides we want. If you're visiting, you may have to be more discerning. But there are also some really cool things that you can do. I talk about in my next book doing a resort bar hop at Disney and using their public transportation, including the ferry and the monorail, to go check out all of the different gorgeous hotels and eating something really really cool. And then not far from Orlando is Apopka, which has some of the coolest springs and a really beautiful place to kayak at King's Landing, which is a great way to cool down and get away from those crowds. Again, if you're going on a Saturday or Sunday, it's going to be crazy. So if you can plan your vacation during the week and or your staycation and try to be smart about what the flow of people is doing. We're also lucky we have technology with apps that are telling us when things are busy.
3: Indeed. Staycations, hidden gems, and affordable Florida getaways. We've been talking about them with Brian Rogers, owner of the Timeshare Users Group, and author Kristen here. Brian, Kristen, thank you so much for your time.
7: You're very welcome. 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
10: 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I'm not saying it's a winner. Then we have some truly creative ideas that you submitted, like Mateo the Potato and Banana Mananity. 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
3: Welcome back to Florida Matters Live and Local. I'm Matthew Petty. Novelist and poet Kevin Powers is a veteran of the war in Iraq, and he spent much of his career writing about conflict. His acclaimed debut, The Yellow Birds, was set against the backdrop of Iraq. He's also written about the legacy of the Civil War with A Shout in the Ruins, and in A Line in the Sand, he tells the story of an Iraqi man who was a former U.S. Army interpreter. With his latest, Children of the Wild, Powers tackles World War I through the eyes of two Americans, doughboys from Virginia. Kevin Powers, welcome to Florida Matters Live and Local.
11: Thank you for having me. Appreciate it.
3: And if you've got questions for Kevin Powers, maybe you've read one of his bestsellers, you can join the conversation, 813-755-6562. You can also email floridamatters@wusf.org. Kevin, I wonder if I could trouble you to read from part of your book. Do you have a copy of it in front of you?
11: I do, yeah.
3: So page 7, if you could read from the passage that begins, "Instead, he saw a boy emerge from the tree," to "the most usual thing in the world."
11: Sure. Oh, let's see. Pardon me.
3: Let me make sure I got that page number right. Page 7.
11: Yeah. "Instead, he saw the boy emerge from the tree line as if he'd never existed before that moment, as if he'd been formed from gray winter light, low clouds, and the shadows of the fir trees in the instant before Roy had turned back for a last look at the bull. His father and Mr. Brantley started toward the scramble, and Roy followed, but he kept on looking back, unsure if what he saw was real or imagined. By then, the boy was walking toward the bull, a muddy blue coat fluttering about him. His hair was long and matted. When the wind picked up, it tossed the long yellow tangles covering the boy's face. The boy swept his hair back behind him, and Roy saw that his face was filthier than the blue greatcoat. Mud was daubed on his cheeks in heavy streaks, as if careless hands had just turned him on a potter's wheel. He walked straight on toward Roy, never deviating even one degree. The cattle parted before him. No stone blocked his path. Roy looked back one time before he got on his backside to clamber down the unstable rocks. The boy seemed to have found the exact center of the meadow, and he stared at Roy, as if Roy were the oddity and not the boy himself, standing there serene among the cattle, as if it were the most usual thing in the world to be wild.
3: So this book is about a lot of characters, but the two main characters are Ennis and Roy. So they're very different young men. They begin as rivals for the affection of another character named Samantha, and they become fast friends. Now, the passage you just read from kind of describes their first encounter. So how do you go about creating and writing a character like Ennis, who's grown up in the woods with pretty much no modern comforts whatsoever?
11: Well, it certainly requires a lot of imagination, but I sort of thought of Roy and Ennis as kind of mirror images. So playing off that, I mean, Roy is somebody who's entitled. He has social expectation. He comes from wealth. His family is important. And so in contrast, Ennis is somebody who has basically had no contact with society whatsoever. So in a lot of ways, he's sort of a blank slate. So all the ideas he's had about the world are kind of uninfluenced by social structures. So it was really just a matter of finding two characters I could kind of compare and contrast their reaction to the situations they find themselves in.
3: Mm-hmm. Your writing is very sensory. I mean, you kind of describe, like, these are the first encounters they have with each other. And Ennis, as he comes into civilization, right, with the young family, talks about the smell of the soap kind of bothering his nose. Sort of talk about your process there. Like, how do you kind of get in the head of a character like that and try and describe it through his eyes?
11: Yeah, it's interesting. I mean, in some ways, I think the job of the writer is to try to put the reader in the shoes of each character. And so you really have to kind of ask yourself every question: what is different from my experience than this character's experience would be? I mean, as you said, down to never really having smelled soap, never having combed your hair. And then it's just sort of a follow-on kind of domino effect of every consequence each of those choices and decisions would have for a person's life and for their perspective and their worldview. And for me, it's just trying to be as detailed as possible so that you give the reader the opportunity to look through that character's eyes.
3: Mm-hmm. You now live on Florida's first coast, but you grew up in Richmond, Virginia. So what was your childhood like? Like, were you out in the woods a lot yourself?
11: I was, yeah. And even though the place I'm describing in Virginia that they're all from is fictional, it's really a combination of a lot of different landscapes that I kind of fell in love with as a young person in Virginia, going camping out in the mountains, hunting and that sort of thing. So, yeah, I mean, I spent a lot of time in the woods. You know, the natural world is really important to me. And thinking about these two characters who end up going to war, it's basically as diametrically opposed to the experience of this sort of beautiful, pristine valley as you could possibly imagine, thrown up against the kind of the horror of the Western Front of the First World War.
3: Mm-hmm. If you're just joining us on Florida Matters Live and Local, we're talking with Florida-based novelist Kevin Powers. He's written, his new book is called Children of the Wild. You can join the conversation if you've got questions for Kevin. Maybe you've read one of his previous bestsellers or questions about this one. The number 813-755-6562. You can also send us an email, floridamatters@wusf.org. So Roy and Ennis enlist in the U.S. Army's 317th Regiment and are sent to fight in France. Now, Roy is initially pretty bombastic about fighting the Germans, but, you know, both these characters soon discover it's nothing like what they imagine. There's some really vivid description of the fighting. Now, you served in Iraq as a machine gunner, and I'm wondering, when you're sort of writing some of these passages, how much are you drawing on personal experience? How much of it is research as you write about some of these battles that Roy and Ennis are engaged in?
11: Well, for this, it did involve a lot of research. Certainly, I could refer to my own experience to a small degree, but thankfully, I didn't experience anything like what these characters go through or what real soldiers who fought in the First World War went through. So I read a lot of books, a lot of journals written by soldiers, a lot of history books covering what the experience was like for those soldiers. But, you know, when it comes down to do it, I do think my interest in the subject is probably rooted in my own experience. I think in some ways my experience is war and conflict, but it's more about how it reveals our seemingly endless capacity for resilience. So, you know, I like to think I can draw on that well, also when thinking about my own experience.
3: Mm-hmm. Now, before they ship out, Roy gets into a bit of a fight with his parents. They aren't keen on him signing up. Do you get the sense that there were conversations like that happening all across the United States in 1917 as the U.S. was preparing to enter the World War One?
11: Yeah, I mean, it was obviously a complicated decision for the government to join the First World War. There was a lot of resistance to it. And unfortunately, like every conflict, there were a lot of young men who were really enthusiastic about going. What was interesting about that period is, you know, we're at that point still in living memory of the Civil War. And that's something that I try to put into the book, is kind of the way that generation after generation, people seem to try to learn the lessons of what war is really about, and how generation after generation, there seems to be enough young men who want to prove those lessons wrong. So yeah, it was a complicated time, but I imagine those conversations took place as they do in every generation.
3: Mm-hmm. And what about the experience of enlisting as an idealistic teenager or 20-something and then, you know, coming face to face with the reality of war? I'm just wondering how much of that reflects your own journey.
11: Yeah, I mean, 100%. I think a lot of books have been written about naive young men going to war and having their illusions stripped away. I wrote one. You know, and this book does deal with that, but in a lot of ways, I think this book is more about, well, what's next? If you survive, your life is completely changed. What do you do next? What do you do when you have to reestablish a totally new worldview? And for these characters, it all comes down to the relationships that they have with the people around them.
3: Mm-hmm. There's this other big kind of global catastrophe unfolding at the time you're writing about in this novel, and it's kind of in the background though, but that's the influenza epidemic of 1918. So how did you work that in? Because it might have been tempting to you know, essentially write another book about that as well.
11: Yeah, well, you know, so I think of it, the book, as having three main characters, each having sort of equal weight in the story. And Samantha, who you mentioned, is very, very close with the two boys who go off and fight. She stays home. And for a lot of the people living at that time, the Spanish flu epidemic was more front of mind and more dangerous and more deadly than a war happening 6,000 miles away. So I wanted to give her the opportunity to demonstrate the same kind of courage and resilience that the two boys are able to exhibit in their fighting. She's essentially left on her own to deal with the aftermath of the flu coming through their valley. And she's tested. And I it was an interesting challenge to write her finding her strength and finding her courage.
3: Mm-hmm. And what about the research into that? Because you were saying you read a lot about, you know, World War One as you were kind of formulating your research for the book. But what about the influenza epidemic?
11: Yeah, I read a lot about that as well. I mean, you know, the interesting thing for a writer doing research is you want to read enough that you never have to think about it when you're telling the story. And it's challenging to, you know, it's hard to know when you've gotten to that point. But, you know, I read dozens of books about both the war and the influenza epidemic and just the period in general, because, you know, you don't want the reader to feel like you're, you know, giving a Wikipedia entry on on the time period. You want to feel like it's lived in. You know, the interesting thing about historical fiction and the exciting challenge for a writer is that it's not the past for the characters. Nobody's ever actually lived in the past. It's the urgent present for every one of the characters in the story. And so you want to feel like you know enough about the world to tell the story as though it's your present as well.
3: Kevin Powers, novelist and poet, lives on Florida's First Coast. His new novel is Children of the Wild. Kevin, thank you so much.
11: Thank you so much for having me. I appreciate it.
3: Well, that's our show for today. Next time on Florida Matters Live and Local, continuing our summer series and talking summer camps. We want to hear from you. What are your favorites around Tampa Bay? What kind of summer camp options would you like to see more of? 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Our executive producer is Grayson Doctor. Producers Amelie Horris and Quincy Walters. Our intern is Claire Macchiarola. Our engineers are Jackson Hart, Blake Bass, and Gio Galvin. Jackson composed the theme music, and Warren Buchholz handled the video today. You can subscribe wherever you get your podcast and watch on WSF's YouTube channel. I'm Matthew Petty. Thanks for listening and watching.
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23: And I'm Scott Tong. This is Here and Now. Coming up, Iran says it agrees to stop strikes on Israel after a weekend of attacks between the two countries. We'll get the latest. Plus, Apple unveils new artificial intelligence tools, but is it still behind the competition?
24: Apple has not so far been moving at AI speed.
22: Also, SpaceX is set to launch an initial public offering this week. Demand for the stock could be out of this world, but what does that mean for those of us down here on Earth?
23: And a lesson in chemistry on baking the tastiest chocolate chip cookie.
9: You want that crisp outer texture. That's usually resulting from the white sugar, but you want that chewiness, so you need to have a little bit of brown sugar there too.
23: Coming up here and now.
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26: Live from NPR News, I'm Lakshmi Singh. President Trump tells the Financial Times that when it comes to a peace deal between the U.S. and Iran, he calls the shots, not Israeli leader Benjamin Netanyahu. On social media, Trump wrote, Israel and Iran are looking for an immediate ceasefire. This more than 3 months after the U.S. and Israel initiated hostilities with Iran. Israel and Iran renewed fighting, even though Trump has publicly urged both to stop. Today, an Iranian foreign ministry spokesman accused the U.S. of helping Israel. Over the weekend, Iran and Israel traded airstrikes again for the first time since an April ceasefire, opening a new chapter in the war. Again, a spokesman for Iran's foreign ministry said that the United States is, quote, responsible for the consequences of any escalation in the Middle East. Dori Baskaran has the latest from Istanbul.
27: Explosions were heard in multiple cities across Iran this morning. Israel says it targeted military facilities and a petrochemical complex in the southern city of Mazar. A young man in Iran who asked to remain anonymous due to the risk of arrest for speaking to foreign media said the repeated cycles of war have made it meaningless to talk about fear or hope. He says many people around him feel rebellious and nihilistic. They wish for the destruction of everything, he says, just to free themselves from this chain of repetitions and the empty words. For NPR News, I'm Dori Baskaran in Istanbul.
26: Red flags about Immigration and Customs Enforcement's ability to protect taxpayer information are raised in the Treasury Inspector General's new report. Since ICE and the Internal Revenue Service agreed last year to share taxpayer data, the report finds errors stemming from inconsistent formatting in ICE's data and the IRS's matching criteria. A second case of a parasitic fly known as the New World Screwworm is confirmed at a Texas ranch, and USDA says there are two others elsewhere in the state, bringing the total so far to four. In San Antonio, Texas Public Radio's Jerry Clayton reports ranchers are demanding the Agriculture Department take aggressive measures and fast.
28: On Christian Biedenharn's family's ranch about 2 hours south of San Antonio,
0: He says they're hoping for swift action from the U.S. government to produce more sterile flies, which trick the wild insects into wasting their one chance at reproduction.
4: We need those quarantine zones, and we need funding as fast as possible. And we kind of need all the above strategies right now, just given what seems to be a delay in getting production and volumes online.
0: Agriculture Commissioner Sid Miller last week criticized the USDA for what he called a slow, bureaucratic, and incomplete response to the threat. Texas Governor Greg Abbott announced last week he's expanding a statewide disaster declaration. I'm Jerry Clayton in San Antonio.
26: This is NPR News.
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0: See darkness in a new light. At Dogs, Inc. in Palmetto, Florida, Beyond the Dark reveals how guide and service dogs bring hope to those who need it most. You can reserve your seat at dogsinc.org/dark.
1: Florida Tax Watch says he wishes lawmakers spent more than a two-day special session on the plan.
2: Your confusion is understandable, and you just think about voters trying to go to the ballot and figure all this out. That's one of the reasons, you know, we really were hoping that they would take their time.
1: Regardless, the exemption would cover $250,000 of a home's value. By 2028, homeowners would still have to pay the portion of the tax that funds schools. Douglas Soule, WUSF 89.7 News.
3: More Floridians are learning a trade like carpentry or construction. Experts say the shift could mean workers are seeking job security amid rising unemployment and uncertainty over artificial intelligence. That's because trades usually have a low cost of entry and are in high demand. It's what helped Mark Smith land a job. He is a road hazard worker in Tampa who says learning a skilled trade was a lifeline after he spent time in prison.
4: All my life, never held jobs, never cared about a job, didn't have anything to offer to a company to hire me for a job. Like I say, I got OSHA license, I got a few other certificates, and it put me on the right path.
3: Smith got his certificates at the CDC of Tampa. The nonprofit says demand has increased for technical training among women, teenagers, and white-collar workers changing careers. I'm Craig Kopp, WUSF 89.7 News.
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6: I'm Indira Lakshmanan in Boston. It's Here and Now. Iran and Israel agreed today to halt attacks that they had launched against each other over the weekend after President Trump demanded both sides immediately stop shooting. The weekend attacks ruptured a ceasefire that was in place for 2 months and threatened to drag the region back into an all-out war. NPR's Jane Arraf joins us now from Beirut with the latest. Jane, welcome back.
7: Thanks, Indira.
6: So first, tell us why Iran broke the ceasefire and struck Israel over the weekend.
7: Well, Iran had said that if Israel attacked Beirut's southern suburbs, it would cross a red line. Iran-backed Hezbollah, the militant group, has offices there. And bombing the capital also symbolically really breaches Lebanese sovereignty. So Sunday, Israel did indeed bomb the southern suburbs. They said it was in retaliation for a Hezbollah attack in northern Israel. And despite the U.S. brokered ceasefire between Israel and Lebanon, Israel has been fighting Hezbollah, including inside Lebanon, where Israeli forces invaded last month. After that, there were waves of attacks between Iran and Israel overnight and yesterday. And then Yemen's Iran-backed Houthis jumped in as well.
6: Okay, well, I have two questions for you here, Jane. First of all, Israel and Lebanon just signed a ceasefire in Washington not very long ago, on June 3rd. Clearly, that did not stop the fighting between Israel and Lebanon. So back us up first and tell us what's going on there.
7: Well, the issue really is that the fighting is between Hezbollah and Lebanon, as you point out. And Hezbollah is stronger than the Lebanese military. But Hezbollah wasn't involved in the negotiations in Washington. The U.S. considers it a terrorist group. So the Lebanese delegation came back. The U.S., Lebanon, and Israel announced they had an agreement. And then Hezbollah said, actually, we don't agree to this. It's rejected the ceasefire agreement. It's called it suicidal. This agreement calls for Hezbollah to withdraw from parts of Lebanon, but it doesn't call for Israeli forces who are occupying parts of Lebanon to withdraw. And it calls for Hezbollah, but not Israel, to stop attacks. So Israel is now occupying a large part of southern Lebanon. Hezbollah, we have to remember, was created with the help of Iran to counter an Israeli occupation in 1982. So it's not going to go quietly. But Indira, caught in the middle here is the Lebanese army. It's supposed to replace Hezbollah, but the U.S. has made clear that it can't be strong enough to fight Israel, for instance.
6: And you were at a funeral of a young officer who was buried in South Lebanon, Jane, as I understand it?
7: Yes, he was one of three Lebanese army personnel, including a brigadier general, killed in an Israeli drone strike

0: 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The birds you see flying around, they're dinosaurs.
1: 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But really, dinosaurs were a very diverse group.
0: How did birds survive the mass extinction that wiped out the other dinos? 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
2: 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You'll hear from Richard Painter, a former White House ethics lawyer, on the upcoming UFC fight at the White House South Lawn. Up next on Here and Now.
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8: I'm Indira Lakshmanan. It's Here and Now. Coming up, votes are still being counted nearly a week after California's primaries. In a heated interview with NBC, President Trump claimed without evidence that the vote was rigged.
9: That's how they
10: vote
9: in California.
10: They're crooked, just like you're crooked. Your press is crooked.
0: Also, new mothers often have more empathy and resilience. Well, a new report finds motherhood enhances other leadership skills, too.
11: The skills that increased the most were time management, resource energy allocation, negotiation, communication, conflict management,
8: and historic wins and big surprises at last night's Tony Awards. Coming up, Here and Now.
0: After this news.
12: Live from NPR News, I'm Lakshmi Singh. The Iranian military is declaring a halt in its military operations following reports that Israel was doing the same. President Trump urged both sides to end the tit-for-tat strikes that followed Israeli attacks over the weekend in Lebanon's capital, where Iranian-backed Hezbollah fighters are being targeted. Separately, Israel says it is shutting down the single crossing for aid and goods into Gaza, citing security concerns in the Palestinian territory. NPR's Anas Baba has the latest from Gaza City.
13: Israel closed the Kerem Shalom crossing, citing what it calls necessary security measures following Iranian missile attacks. This halts the entry of all aid and commercial goods into Gaza, as well as the entry and exit of aid workers and volunteer doctors. Additionally, Israel has closed checkpoints throughout the occupied West Bank, further restricting movement between Palestinian cities there. Israel similarly sealed Gaza's crossings in the early days of the U.S.-Israeli war on Iran, but reopened them after U.S. pressure. Meanwhile, Israel continues striking Lebanon and Gaza. Gaza health officials say nearly 30 Palestinians have been killed in airstrikes since Saturday, including at least six on Monday. Anas Baba, NPR News, Gaza City.
12: Energy prices continue to take a hit because of the war. NPR's Scott Horsley has the latest.
14: Oil prices jumped overnight as Israel and Iran traded attacks, but crude oil prices stabilized after Iran said the skirmish was ending. Retail gasoline prices in the U.S. continue to fall. AAA says the average price of regular gas is about $4.16 a gallon. That's down about 16 cents from a week ago, but still more than a dollar a gallon higher than this time last year. Gasoline prices will likely play a significant role later this week when the Labor Department reports on inflation for the month of May.
12: NPR's Scott Horsley. Texas Attorney General Ken Paxton's lawyer is endorsing the Republicans' rival James Tallarico for U.S. Senate. Today, Dan Cogdell said he threw his support behind the Democratic candidate because Paxton was too focused on appeasing President Trump. Cogdell was part of Paxton's defense team during the Republicans' 2023 impeachment trial. Paxton was acquitted by the Texas Senate. The man accused of setting last year's Palisades fires on trial in Los Angeles. Steve Futterman has more.
9: Jonathan Rinderknecht is charged with intentionally starting a different fire, the Lockman fire, just past midnight on January 1st last year. Prosecutors say the Lockman fire then smoldered underground for a week before resurfacing and exploding into the Palisades fire. Defense attorney Steve Haney says his client is not guilty. He says the Lockman fire was started by errant fireworks.
15: Jonathan did not start the fire on January 1st. We believe strongly it was started by a firework.
9: The Palisades fire led to the death of a dozen people. Nearly 7,000 structures were destroyed.
12: It's NPR.
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17: 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I'm Sky LeBron. Hillsborough, Pinellas, and Pasco counties are merging their planning organizations into one regional group. WUSF's Steve Newborn reports the hope is to give the region more clout in both Tallahassee and Washington, D.C.
18: The three metropolitan planning organizations have been working on a merger since 2023, and it may happen later this year.

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5: A momentary pause in the latest exchange of strikes between Israel and Iran as the U.S. urges de-escalation.
6: Today marks the 100th day of war with Iran. We'll bring you the latest this Monday, June 8th on All Things Considered from NPR News.
5: I'm Elsa Chang.
6: And I'm Mary Louise Kelly. This hour, the economic fallout in Iran after months of war.
7: While Iran has dealt with sanctions for a long time, a blockade is a new chapter.
5: Also, new research on how bumblebees might be capable of spontaneous problem solving. This is usually something found in animals with much larger brains.
6: And no one quite swept the evening, but we will give you the highlights from last night's Tony Awards.
8: I want to say that it has been almost 40 years since an American woman playwright won this award.
5: Those stories after this news.
9: Live from NPR News in Washington, I'm Lakshmi Singh. Iran and Israel appear to be holding their fire after clashes over the weekend threatened to derail diplomatic attempts at securing an agreement that ends hostilities in the Middle East. It's been more than 3 months since the U.S. and Israel initiated their war with Iran. NPR's Jana Raff is monitoring the on-again, off-again clashes from Beirut.
10: Iran has made clear from the start of negotiations with the U.S. that it won't agree to a ceasefire without a ceasefire in Lebanon. President Trump on Fox News Sunday said Israel hadn't informed the U.S. beforehand of the strike in Beirut, and he said he was not happy about that. Iran's foreign ministry spokesman said Monday that the events of the last 24 hours made Iran distrust the U.S. even more.
9: NPR's Jana Raff. The Government Accountability Office finds the Trump administration jeopardized preparations for the 2030 census with last-minute changes to a field test for the national headcount. And Pierre Sanzi Lawang has more on the report.
11: With a little explanation, the Trump administration canceled plans for a 2026 census test in rural areas and on indigenous tribal lands, and also removed forms in Spanish and Chinese, and got rid of tests for counting residents in college dorms and other group-style living quarters. Lisa Van Arsdale, an acting director of the Government Accountability Office, says these changes could hurt the 2030 census.
12: The census might not know that they work, and then they'll run the 2030 decennial, possibly using features that might affect the quality of the information they collect. That matters because the census underpins congressional districts. It helps determine where hundreds of billions of federal dollars go annually, and it supports private sector decision making.
11: Door knockers are now trying to interview households for the 2026 census test in parts of Alabama and South Carolina. Anzila Wong, NPR News.
9: A federal judge has struck down the Trump administration's $100,000 fee on employers seeking to hire H-1B visa applicants, ruling that authority rests with Congress. Apple has announced a long-awaited new version of Siri, its digital personal assistant with artificial intelligence built in. NPR's John Ruwitch reports it's part of the deeper integration of AI into Apple systems, and it comes after repeated delays.
13: Apple promised an AI-updated Siri 2 years ago and is finally delivering. Analysts have criticized the maker of iPhones and Mac computers for being slow to jump into AI, but at its annual developer conference, company executives pushed back, saying other companies were racing ahead on AI while Apple was ensuring that it has strong privacy and security. Earlier this year, Apple announced a team up with Google and is using Google's Gemini AI model to underpin Apple's own AI. The new Siri will be able to access the internet for information like other chatbots, as well as personal messages and emails. It can also analyze pictures and interact with apps on Apple devices like Maps, the Safari web browser, and the calendar. The company says the update will be available later this year.
9: That's John Ruwitch. It's NPR.
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15: 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I'm Sky LeBron. If you felt a rumble right after 2 p.m. today, believe it or not, that was an earthquake. The U.S. Geological Society reports a 6.1 quake was centered a little over 60 miles off the west coast of Cuba. People say they felt vibrations around the state, including as far north as Tallahassee and Jacksonville. Evacuations of buildings were reported in Largo, Orange County, and Tallahassee. However, meteorologists say a tsunami warning was not likely because the quake struck at a shallow depth of around 6 miles. There are no reports yet of any injuries or damage in the U.S. or Cuba. Did you feel any tremors? Head on over to WUSF's Facebook page and let us know. Hillsborough, Pinellas, and Pasco counties are merging their planning organizations into one regional group. WUSF's Steve Newborn reports the hope is to give the region more clout in both Tallahassee and Washington, D.C.
16: The three metropolitan planning organizations have been working on a merger since 2023, and it may happen later this year. Whit Blanton, head of Pinellas County's Land Use and Transportation Planning Agency, says they've resisted pressure by the state to combine their efforts for nearly 30 years.
17: But it's been pretty clear that we've had a legislative impetus and some other initiatives and really a lot of local initiatives to bring these organizations together.
16: One question is how many board members would represent each county. Hillsborough has three times as many people as

0: This is NPR News.
1: And this is WUSF 89.7, your spot for local. Hey, if you felt a little shake after 2 p.m., listen, believe me, it was an earthquake. Kind of crazy. The U.S. Geological Society reports a 6.1 quake was centered off the west coast of Cuba. People are saying they felt vibrations across the entire state as far north as Tallahassee and Jacksonville. There was evacuations in buildings as close as Largo in Pinellas County. If you felt any tremors or really anything, head on over to WUSF's Facebook page and let us know. We're looking for reactions.
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1: 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You're going to hear how some of the lawmakers believe it could lead to them making changes without any type of voter approval. 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
3: Live from NPR News in Washington, I'm Janine Herbst. The House is expected to take up a couple of measures this week. One of them is a bill to fund federal immigration enforcement for the next 3 years. NPR's Eric McDaniel says the measure cleared the Senate last week.
4: The $70 billion in immigration enforcement money was first delayed by President Trump's push for $1 billion in Secret Service money for his ballroom project. That push failed. Then the money was held up by his fund to give taxpayer bucks to folks who claim they've been victimized by the government. That's currently on hold due to a court decision, though Trump says he hopes to revive it. House Republicans intend to send this immigration enforcement deal, passed by the Senate Friday, to the White House sometime this week. Then on to their next challenge, renewing Section 702 of the Foreign Intelligence Surveillance Act, which lets the government collect foreigners' communications abroad. That fight got complicated, though, when Trump named a controversial pick to be acting director of national intelligence. Lawmakers have until Friday to work it out. Eric McDaniel, NPR News, Washington.
3: Security will be tight at the NBA Finals Game 3 at Madison Square Garden in New York City tonight, because President Trump is scheduled to attend the game between the New York Knicks and the San Antonio Spurs. Trump's appearance led police and Secret Service to cancel a watch party outside and institute a no-bag policy for ticket holders. Matt McCool is with the Secret Service's New York office.
5: You will see Secret Service police and special agents, transportation security officers, federal air marshals, and the NYPD officers throughout the area. These visible security measures are designed to provide both protection and reassurance to everyone attending the NBA Finals.
3: The Knicks are in the finals for the first time since 1999. They lead the series 2-0 and are 2 wins from their first championship since 1973. Wall Street ended the day in mixed territory. 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
1: You're with WUSF 89.7 News. I'm Sky LeBron. As the popularity of electric two-wheelers surges in the Tampa Bay area, so do threats to children's lives. WUSF's Phoebe Martell has more on a new safety initiative.
6: E-bikes and e-scooters are many young Floridians' favorite way to get around, but accidents can leave lasting damage. Dr. Jade Kumar is a pediatric surgeon at Tampa General Hospital. She spoke at the recent launch event for AAA's E-Ride Ready campaign.
7: Many injured riders are not wearing a helmet at the time of their crash. We can fix broken bones, but we can't fix the brain.
6: A bill that would have required riders under 18 to wear helmets failed in the state legislature. But adult e-scooter rider Hunter Hamrick thinks that building better bike lanes would be more effective.
8: The legislation is good, but at the same time, the infrastructure should be the priority.
6: The Tampa Bay Times reports there have been almost 30 e-bike deaths over the last 5 years locally. Phoebe Martell, WUSF 89.7 News.
1: And you can read more about the safety campaign and pending e-bike legislation at WUSF.org. There are questions over the full extent of the property tax ballot proposal lawmakers approved last week. The measure would greatly increase homestead property tax exemptions. Governor Ron DeSantis says it also requires lawmakers to adopt a schedule to make Floridians' primary homes fully tax exempt. But there's disagreement. Democratic Senator Brian Nathan says the legislature spent too little time reviewing the language.
9: If we're going to seriously and meaningfully provide relief through property tax reform, whatever that looks like, this isn't it.
1: If voters approve the property tax plan, it becomes law. Some lawmakers say the proposal lets them further reduce property tax without another citizen's vote. But others disagree, saying it only allows the legislature to create an optional framework for local governments to reduce taxes further. On Tuesday, the Florida Cabinet will consider giving about $90 million in grants to local law enforcement agencies statewide. Grants include drones for Alachua County and more than 900 portable radios for the Orange County Sheriff's Office. The board has already awarded almost $5 million to 25 local law enforcement agencies this year. Lawmakers set aside $250 million to reimburse local law enforcement for purchases related to illegal immigration enforcement. 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
11: This is All Things Considered from NPR News. I'm Mary Louise Kelly in Washington.
12: And I'm Elsa Chang in Culver City, California. All right, New York Knicks fans have never been short on belief. Their team has not won the NBA championship in more than 50 years. That's a half century, people. But now the Knicks have won 13 straight games and are just 2 wins away from the title. And tonight, the NBA Finals head to New York City for Game 3 against the San Antonio Spurs. And President Trump is expected to show up in person, which means a whole lot of security around Madison Square Garden. So one big public viewing party is moving north to Bryant Park, which is right outside of NPR's New York Bureau. And that is where we find NPR's Willa Rubin. Hi, Willa.
13: Hi, Elsa.
12: Hi. Oh, my God. I'm so envious that you are there right now, this moment. What is the energy like? Like, what are you seeing? What are you hearing? Bring me there.
13: Elsa, the energy is massive. Well, but it's interesting because while the energy is palpable around New York City, around Bryant Park, the energy is beginning. Around 3 o'clock in the afternoon, they blocked off the gates, the sort of entrance areas of this park, which is, you know, super popular. Around 12 million people visit a year. It's normally full of tourists who are here to visit the Stephen Schwarzman New York Public Library building, say hi to Patience and Fortitude, the lions that are at the entrance of the library, of
12: love
13: course.
12: Love those lions.
13: Love the lions, or they're here because they are white-collar workers. They're here eating their salad bowls, but 3 o'clock, it all became pretty tranquil. And, you know, they're normally like chairs that are scattered all around the lawn. But when I walked by this afternoon, some of the workers at Bryant Park told me that all 4,000 chairs had been moved to the outskirts of the lawn, getting the lawn ready for another big party.
12: I mean, there have been other watch parties during these playoffs outside of Madison Square Garden. So how does where you are right now compare with those watch parties? It's just so much bigger. There's so much more excitement, I imagine. Yeah.
13: Well, there's so much excitement in New York City right now. I mean, as the Knicks have done super well across this entire season, there have been these gigantic watch parties around Madison Square Garden. And like these parties have just become even more big, even more raucous. At one point, the New York Police Department tried to tame those down. That ultimately did not come to pass. The fans prevailed. But, you know, because President Trump is in New York today to watch the Knicks' first game in the finals on their home turf in New York City. The Secret Service has shut down the area around Madison Square Garden, hence the move to Bryant Park.
12: Right. Okay, I mean, you are nailing it here. This is the first finals appearance since 1999 for the Knicks. So
13: yeah,
12: New York City is going kind of insane right now. Can you just paint me a picture of the all-out insanity across the city right now?
13: Yeah, I mean, New York City, I think it is fair to say, is losing its collective minds. You know, walking down the street, you know, you see orange and blue everywhere, chalk on the sidewalks. Everyone is in their Knicks varsity jerseys, their bedazzled Knicks-themed hats. I talked to a family who have been watching the Knicks for a really long time, you know, have been heartbroken in their words before, but now is a particularly special moment.
14: It's been a roller coaster. Like, we literally just felt everything. Like, it's indescribable.
13: Yeah, but people are really, really excited. But, you know, this time they may have a shot.
12: They may indeed have a shot. That is NPR's Willa Rubin, Planet Money producer. But today, our New York City basketball correspondent. Thank you so much, Willa.
13: Thank you so much, Elsa. It's been a pleasure.

0: By the way, there haven't been a ton of metal bands at your level with a female lead singer, like even now.
1: Yeah.
0: Is it exhausting, though, for years being referred to as a female rock icon?
1: Yeah,
0: what do you make of the whole "you're a female icon" label? You know, like...
1: I don't love that. I don't think anybody does. I'm a feminist. I love women. And my favorite music that I listen to is female-fronted. And I don't... It's not on purpose. It just sounds good. There are great artists out there. And the more we lift each other up, too, you know, we're just in establishing that space. So, and I think it's not such a club where people are refusing to believe that it's possible that a woman could handle the power.
0: Handle the power. God forbid. Tell me when you've had enough. Amy Lee of the band Evanescence. The group's latest album, Sanctuary, is out now. Thank you so much for talking to me, Amy. I so enjoyed this.
1: Me too. Thank you so much for having me, and I'll be listening.
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4: You're going to get the local WUSF headlines in just about 4 minutes. If you found yourself quivering a little earlier today, it might not have been because you were hungry or because you were cold. You know that's not the case in Florida. The answer might be even crazier. It could have been an earthquake that's going on. That's right, an earthquake felt here in Florida. We'll have the details on that next. And there are a lot of opinions on the property tax bill that lawmakers are trying to have voters become law in November. Hear how one Pinellas County commissioner believes the long-term effects will mean less people move to the Tampa Bay region. Both of those stories coming up.
6: I think we're going to be in for a real slog with California come November.
7: President Trump keeps claiming without evidence that California's primaries were rigged.
0: We will preview what his playbook may look like for November's midterms.
7: It's Monday, June 8th, and this is All Things Considered. I'm Mary Louise Kelly.
0: And I'm Elsa Chang. Ahead this hour, an update on the state of the Strait.
8: There has been, over the last 3 weeks, a fairly steady flow of ships that are moving.
7: But if and when the Strait of Hormuz does eventually fully reopen, there's still 1,000 or so ships that need to get out.
0: Meanwhile, the immense effort underway in the Florida Panhandle to save the frosted flatwood salamander.
9: There's zero chance the species makes it out of that, like, just naturally sort of recovers itself if we just fix the habitat.
7: Trying to save a salamander. That's ahead. First News.
10: Live from NPR News in Washington, I'm Ryland Barton. President Trump nominated Todd Blanche for Attorney General today. Blanche is Trump's former personal attorney. He's been serving as acting Attorney General since Pam Bondi's removal earlier this year. He's moved quickly to pursue the president's agenda, including directing investigations into many of Trump's perceived enemies. The Senate will need to confirm Blanche. The Iranian military says it is halting its offensive on Israel after it traded strikes with Israel yesterday. Tehran had warned it would retaliate after Israel struck the southern suburbs of Beirut in response to rocket fire from the Iranian-backed Hezbollah. NPR's Hadil Al-Shalchi reports.
11: Iran halted its military operations after President Trump said Israel and Iran are, quote, looking to do an immediate ceasefire. Trump posted that the negotiation to end the war was moving along, quote, subject to ignorance or stupidity getting in its way. But in Iran, some say they're getting used to what seems like an endless war. A 28-year-old man who didn't want to give his name due to the risk of arrest for speaking to foreign media says some Iranians felt abandoned. When the world is busy with the World Cup, we are busy with a world war, he says. He accused Iran of sacrificing its people for the sake of the Iranian-backed militant group Hezbollah. Hadil Al-Shalchi, NPR News.
10: Key races for Congress will test how much voters are willing to embrace candidates with scandals in their past. As NPR's Barbara Sprunt reports, scandals that would have upended campaigns now don't seem to stick.
12: There was a time when scandal was a death knell for a political career. But Brandon Rodinghouse, a professor of political science at the University of Houston, says these days some politicians are more likely to lean into a scandal.
13: A lot of politicians will simply frame a scandal as a partisan attack or as misinformation or as a witch hunt that helps rally their base.
12: He says the strategy leverages a deep distrust in the media and a hyper-polarized environment where partisanship outweighs everything else. Barbara Sprunt, NPR News, Washington.
10: New York officials say they're creating free watch parties for World Cup fans after sky-high ticket prices. NPR's Brian Mann reports.
14: New York Governor Kathy Hochul acknowledged Monday most soccer fans have been priced out of attending these games, with some seats at New York New Jersey Stadium costing thousands of dollars.
15: Most New Yorkers are probably not getting tickets to the stadium, but we want them to share in the sheer joy of this.
14: Free public watch parties are being created around New York State, with New York City Mayor Zoran Mamdani saying giant TV screens will be erected in Central Park for the final match July 19th.
16: 50,000 people having a chance to watch the final of the World Cup together for free in the most iconic park in the world, I think is something that deserves to be celebrated.
14: State attorneys general in New York and New Jersey have also announced an investigation into FIFA's high ticket prices. Brian Mann, NPR News, New York.
10: Wall Street held steadier today and recovered some of its sell-off from last week. This is NPR News.
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4: You're with WUSF 89.7 News. I'm Sky LeBron. An earthquake off the west coast of Cuba this afternoon also shook up residents from Miami to North Florida. The U.S. Geological Survey said it had a magnitude of 6.1, making it a strong quake. Florida Public Radio Emergency Network meteorologist Leslie Hudson says the shaking could be felt more than 300 miles from the epicenter.
18: Tremors were reported as far north as Jacksonville, with reports also coming in from Orlando and the Walt Disney World area. A local television station in Tallahassee received multiple phone calls saying they felt the shaking in the state's capital around 2 p.m. There are also reports of some offices being briefly evacuated because of the shaking. Despite the widespread reports, the USGS issued a green alert, indicating little expected damage and no tsunami threat was issued for the United States.
4: WUSF received reports of people feeling shaking throughout the Tampa Bay area, including on the USF Tampa campus and in Largo, Lutz, and Sarasota. Hey, did you feel any tremors? Well, head on over to WUSF's Facebook page and please let us know. There could be a lot of consequences if November's property tax referendum passes. WUSF's Steve Newborn reports one Pinellas County commissioner says it could mean fewer working families will be able to move here because it won't be affordable.
19: Commissioner Kathleen Peters claims passage of the referendum won't lower housing prices. It would effectively raise other fees for services working families are more likely to use than seniors. And she says new families won't be able to afford to buy homes here, while retirees can sell their homes elsewhere and buy in Florida.
20: They're going to want to retire in Florida where they don't pay property tax, they don't pay income tax, and they don't pay inheritance tax. So what I see as an unintended consequence is that the median age in Pinellas County will go from 50 to 70 in probably 10 years.
19: Peters says that would reduce the number of employees companies need to move to the area. Steve Newborn, WUSF 89.7 News.
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1: 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When the Florida Department of Health cut funding in the spring, more than 10,000 people with HIV faced steep costs for their life-saving medications.
2: It was quite scary. 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
1: State lawmakers agreed to restore money for HIV care. The budget awaits the governor's signature. You could hear more from AIDS Healthcare Foundation. That's coming up in just about 15 minutes right here on WUSF.
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1: 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We have a development on a woman who was hit and killed by a garbage truck in St. Petersburg while she was sleeping in an alleyway, as well as what could be happening to the garbage truck driver. 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
4: Live from NPR News in Washington, I'm Janine Herbst. Disgraced cryptocurrency executive Sam Bankman-Fried is asking President Trump for a pardon. As NPR's Bobby Allen reports, Bankman-Fried is serving a 25-year sentence for fraud and money laundering.
5: After months of praising Trump, Bankman-Fried has formally asked for a presidential pardon. A jury convicted the one-time crypto star in 2023 after prosecutors alleged he used money from his customers at the crypto exchange FTX to prop up another business and to pay for his luxury penthouse in the Bahamas. Bankman-Fried was a Democratic mega donor before he was sent to federal prison, but he has since changed his tune, taking jailhouse interviews with Fox News and celebrating President Trump. Trump has issued more than 1,600 pardons and clemencies in his second term, most of those tied to the January 6th Capitol rioters. Bobby Allen, NPR News.
4: The head of the UN nuclear watchdog IAEA says his group has been unable to inspect Iranian nuclear facilities for about a year. Rafael Mariano Grossi says that's creating uncertainty, and he's urging Tehran to work with his group so inspections can go forward. This as the U.S. demands answers on Iran's enriched uranium.
6: I think there is clarity in everybody about the space, the field that the IAEA needs to cover. Then everything will depend on the type of agreement, and this is not on my, you know, on my tray. It's for the United States and Iran, if they come to an agreement, to determine.
4: Meanwhile, Iran and Israel say they're halting attacks on one another for now after trading missile attacks over the weekend amid a two-month-old fragile ceasefire between the United States and Iran. Wall Street in mixed territory by the closing bell. The Dow down 80 points. That's down about 0.1%. The Nasdaq up 220. 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
1: You're listening to WUSF 89.7 News. I'm Sky LeBron. A St. Petersburg garbage truck driver will not face charges in connection with the death of a woman who is sleeping in an alley. The Tampa Bay Times reports the Pinellas Pasco State Attorney's Office announced over the weekend it would not file charges against Nathan Brown. Brown ran Candace Roberts over twice with a garbage truck early on May 30th and left the scene. State Attorney Bruce Bartlett told the Times there was no evidence Brown knew he hit Roberts as she slept in a downtown St. Pete alleyway. The Times quotes Bartlett as saying, quote, "Some things are just accidents," end quote. Florida lawmakers sent a major property tax proposal to voters. WUSF's Douglas Soule reports there are questions about how far the plan could actually go.
7: If voters in November say yes, the measure would significantly expand property tax exemptions. Some in the Capitol say it also lets lawmakers increase exemptions without a citizen's vote. But others say the language only calls on them to create a tax reduction process local governments could choose to use. Jeff Kottkamp with Florida Tax Watch says he wishes lawmakers spent more than a two-day special session on the plan.
8: Your confusion is understandable, and you just think about voters trying to go to the ballot and figure all this out. That's one of the reasons, you know, we really were hoping that they would take their time.
7: Regardless, the exemption would cover $250,000 of a home's value. By 2028, homeowners would still have to pay the portion of the tax that funds schools. Douglas Soule, WUSF 89.7 News.
1: AAA is kickstarting its e-bike ready campaign to raise awareness about children's e-bike and e-scooter accidents. Guest speakers at the recent launch included a 9-year-old crash survivor and Dr. Jade Kumar. She's with Tampa General Hospital and has seen a 500% increase in pediatric e-rider injuries.
9: What concerns us most is the severity of these injuries. Compared to traditional bicycles, children riding e-bikes experience twice the rate of traumatic brain injuries.
1: E-bikes are increasingly popular with youngsters and young adults alike. The problem, Kumar explains, is that many young cyclists don't wear helmets and often cruise well above a safe speed.
9: Every child deserves a chance to have fun, but they also deserve to come home safely at the end of the day.
1: As part of their campaign, AAA has free e-riding safety guides for parents. You're at WUSF 89.7 News.
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11: From NPR News, this is All Things Considered. I'm Elsa Chang in Culver City, California.
12: And I'm Mary Louise Kelly in Washington. Federal officials have confirmed 3 more cases of the New World screwworm in Texas. That brings the state's total to 5 in less than a week. These latest cases were found in a calf in South Texas, a goat in Gillespie County, and a dog in Andrews County, hundreds of miles away in West Texas. The flesh-eating parasite was eliminated from the United States decades ago, so its return is raising concerns about livestock, wildlife, pets, and the economic consequences for the nation's largest cattle-producing state. Texas Public Radio reporter David Martin Davies has been following the outbreak. Hey there.
13: Hey, it's good to be here.
12: Hey, tell me more exactly about what the New World, figuring out how we say it, the New World screwworm. What is it? What does it do to an animal?
13: Well, the New World screwworm is the larval stage of a parasitic fly. It's a maggot that eats living flesh. The female fly lays her eggs in an open wound or sometimes around the eyes, nose, mouth, or any other body openings of a warm-blooded animal. Without treatment, the infestation can kill the animal. It primarily threatens cattle and other livestock, but it could also infect wildlife, household pets, and less common cases, people.
12: So how is Texas responding? How are the USDA responding?
13: Secretary of Agriculture Brooke Rawlings was in Texas today. She said this is an emergency, but she wanted to stress that it is not going to impact or hurt the quality of food in the United States.
14: This does not affect the food supply system. This is not a virus. It is not a disease. It is a pest. And so we obviously are treating it as such, but the food supply system remains intact and couldn't be safer.
13: Secretary Rollins also said the USDA in Texas, they're deploying appropriate responses to try to stop the spread of screwworm. It's a quarantine for livestock movement. Texas has established infested zones where all animals will be checked, sterile fly releases in the impacted areas. USDA in Texas have about 75 people actively deployed in the field.
12: And David, you were out talking to folks, including ranchers. What did you see by the way of response?
13: Yeah, I was in Zavala County yesterday. So that's where the first 2 young calves were first detected. That's about 150 miles southwest of San Antonio, 50 miles from the border. There really wasn't that much to see in the way of that response. I was in La Pryor, small town, where the first case was confirmed on Wednesday. There was a roadside checkpoint where state animal health officials were doing voluntary inspections of animals. Mm-hmm. Christian Biedernarn has a ranch about 2 hours south of San Antonio in LaSalle County, where the 3rd infested calf was found. He says ranch hands are keeping a very close eye on the herd.
15: We need those quarantine zones, and we actually have a methodology to treat them in terms of sterilization of, you know, those flies. And we need funding, and we need to be able to deploy those flies as fast as possible.
12: But David, just going back to underscore, this is only five cases. You said a minute ago that Agriculture Secretary Brooke Rollins was calling this an emergency. Why?
13: So there's a reproductive potential of the fly. It's staggering. And the difficulty of controlling it, once it becomes established, it's going to be tough. The screwworm was eradicated from the U.S. in the 1960s through an enormous federal campaign, dropping millions of sterilized screw flies in the impacted areas. It's a way to combat the spread of the screwworm. Mm-hmm. But the United States does not have its own supply of flies. Okay. Got to get them from Panama and Mexico. There aren't enough of them. We're working on a new facility. It won't be ready until May of 2027.
12: David Martin Davies of Texas Public Radio, thanks.
13: Thank you.
11: From screw worms to soccer. As the World Cup kicks off this week, some educators outside Boston, one of the host cities, are finding ways to bring excitement over the global event into the classroom. Elementary schools in Chelsea, Massachusetts have transformed into a hall of nations. Each classroom door is decorated with flags and jerseys of different World Cup countries. 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
16: Julian Ponce's second grade classroom shows off the Algerian soccer chant.
17: One, two, three, Viva Algeria! One, two, three,
16: One, two, three, Viva l'Algérie is the rare chant featuring three languages. Next, we travel north to Canada.
17: Ooh, ah, Canada, say ooh, ah, Canada. Ooh, ah, Canada, say ooh, ah, Canada.
16: And finally, we head down under, where fourth graders are showing us how to root for the Socceroos.
17: Aussie, Aussie, Aussie, oi, oi, oi. Aussie, Aussie, Aussie, oi, oi, oi.
18: This is something they don't teach you in music teaching school.
16: Music teacher Richard Romanoff found the country's chants with the help of YouTube.
18: I picked chants that the students would be able to do, you know, in second grade.
16: The three you just heard, they're some of the winners of a chant contest held throughout the Chelsea Elementary Complex. The building houses four schools under one roof, serving nearly 2,000 kids. About 90% are Hispanic or Latino. And it's not just chants students are learning. Each elementary classroom earlier this year was given a different World Cup country to represent. Students have been learning about its language, food, wildlife.
19: What have you learned about Algeria like this month? Yeah.
16: Bruno Contreras is director of Soccer Without Borders Massachusetts, an organization that has been partnering with Chelsea schools to make learning around the World Cup fun.
20: I learned that there's a lot of cool animals like the fennec fox and cheetahs, camels that you can ride on.
19: Okay, what else?
20: That in the south of Algeria is the Sahara Desert, the hottest desert, and on the coast is the city Algiers.
16: Those are second graders Zoe Hemphill and Anthony Serrano. 8-year-old Anthony is a huge soccer fan. Who's he rooting for this World Cup?
20: Portugal, because I love Cristiano Ronaldo.
16: Contreras says the World Cup was a golden opportunity to build on his group's mission to build empathy.
19: We celebrate our backgrounds, our roots, our diversity.
16: On classroom doors, teachers have taped pictures kids have drawn of the foxes that live in Algeria, the lederhosen some might wear in Germany.
21: Belgium is known for waffles and Godiva chocolate, and they have Michelin star restaurants.
22: One interesting fact about Ecuador is that they use U.S. dollars.
23: There are 1,500 different species of spiders in Australia.
16: That's Emily Rivera, Wendy Tenalema, and Brandon Laurent sharing some of their newfound knowledge.
24: Okay, go ahead.
16: Anita Casita says it's hard to contain her fourth graders' excitement over the World Cup.
24: We're a really big soccer community. You can't stop these kids from playing soccer. If you look, he's even got a soccer ball under his feet.
16: Her classroom studied Belgium, but Casita proudly displays the flags from all the places her students come from.
24: The majority are from Honduras and El Salvador, Guatemala, but we have many children from Colombia, Peru, Puerto Rico, Dominican Republic, República Dominicana.
16: The World Cup has also fit right into Meg Hawthorne's lessons.
25: Taking the opportunity to connect this to a lot of what we're learning about different parts of the world, to a lot of geography standards in fourth grade has been really cool.
16: There's another reason her fourth graders are so fired up. Seven matches will be played in the Boston area.
25: It's really exciting to know that they're just, you know, a hop, skip, and a jump away from where it's all going to be taking place, and it makes it feel that much more real to them. So they're very excited.
16: How excited? Just take a stroll through the lunchroom. Malik Haushan, the district's innovation officer, throws a question out.
26: Who's ready for the World Cup?
16: The first match in Boston is between Haiti and Scotland this weekend. For NPR News, I'm Suvan Lee in Chelsea, Massachusetts.
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1: And you're listening to WUSF 89.7 News. I'm Sky LeBron. Federal money for programs to prevent and treat HIV is at risk, and Washington lawmakers are considering cuts for next fiscal year. Earlier this year, Florida's Department of Health briefly cut benefits for more than 10,000 people who need help paying for their HIV medications. The reason, the state said, rising health care insurance costs and lack of federal dollars meant, quote, adjustments had to be made, end quote. Florida lawmakers just agreed to restore that funding for another year and now awaits the governor's signature. And WUSF's Carrie Sheridan spoke about the situation with Esteban Wood at the AIDS Healthcare Foundation.
0: In that critical period between March 1st, which is when the Department of Health implemented their plan to cut eligibility down to about $20,000 a year in annual income, all the way through April 1st, which is when the stopgap measure was implemented, in that period, people living with HIV either had to find a temporary solution from a drug manufacturer patient assistance program, or those who couldn't navigate that complex system were left without options. And those individuals, some of which were rationing their medications, some of which had no idea where to get help, those individuals did lose access to medications. And it was quite scary. Can you imagine looking to your left, looking to your right, and not knowing where to go to access medication that literally keeps you breathing?
2: Was this one particular drug or a series of different drugs that were affected?
0: It was two drugs that were impacted by the drug formulary restriction. So one was Biktarvy. That was completely removed from the formulary. And it's important because Biktarvy is the most popular HIV drug on the market. It's so popular because it's a one pill a day regimen. It's convenient. It helps people stay on their medications because it's so easy. There are no other one pill a day regimens. I mean, that's important for people to know. The second drug that was impacted was Descovy. And Descovy is an HIV medication that was restricted. So in theory, you could have stayed on Descovy if you got a doctor's note that clearly indicated that you had kidney issues, right? In that case, you could stay on it. But if you didn't have kidney issues, then that drug also was just not available to you.
2: And what kinds of costs were people facing?
0: The cost of Biktarvy without insurance is about $4,500 a month. A month. It's just completely inaccessible to individuals without some help. And that's another reason why we also concurrently are trying to raise the flag about how egregiously expensive HIV medication is in the prices that drug manufacturers are asking for this life-saving medication. It's atrocious.
2: I know you don't speak for the Department of Health, but why would they do something like this?
0: You know, of course, that's a question we're all asking ourselves, right? All we can go off of is the words that they themselves used, right? In January, when they announced this change, they did so without notifying any HIV providers in the state. They did this without notifying the public health infrastructure at large. They did not have any public hearings on the matter. The reason that they communicated on their website was this was due to a projected shortfall of $120 million. And in the end, I think the legislature stepped in and did the right thing and restored access to these medications for people in need.
2: Is there any chance that the governor could veto this, or is this now a done deal?
0: We expect the governor to sign the budget that was agreed on by the legislature.
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1: Pro wrestling legend Hulk Hogan died of natural causes. That's the conclusion of a Clearwater police report released on Friday. The 71-year-old Hogan's health had been deteriorating following recent neck and heart surgeries, a leukemia diagnosis, and kidney issues. Police said the case was closed and they were releasing the file because of, quote, extraordinary public interest in his death. Hogan, whose real name was Terry Bollea, died last July at his Clearwater home while receiving home health care. The Pinellas Pasco Medical Examiner ruled Hogan suffered a cardiac arrest and died from natural causes. You can read the full report for yourself. It's all available to you at WUSF.org.
12: From NPR News, it's All Things Considered. I'm Mary Louise Kelly.
11: And I'm Elsa Chang. Before walking out of a volatile interview on NBC's Meet the Press this weekend, President Trump defended his progress in the war with Iran. He said a ceasefire has proven effective and that the conflict is only 3 months old. Meanwhile, Iran and Israel traded strikes overnight, and one of the main stumbling blocks of the war, Iran's control of the Strait of Hormuz, remains unresolved. NPR's Kat Lonsdorf looks at the state of the strait.
5: Richard Mead is the editor-in-chief of Lloyd's List Intelligence.
6: We track ships.
5: A noted authority on global shipping activity. Mead and his colleagues have spent a lot of time in the past 3 months tracking ships around the Strait of Hormuz. And something recently caught their attention.
6: There has been, over the last 3 weeks, a fairly steady flow of ships that are moving.
5: U.S. forces have been quietly guiding a handful of ships through the strait, away from Iran and near the coast of Oman. When asked by NPR, U.S. Central Command did not dispute that assessment. But this is not an official operation, like the short-lived Project Freedom that the Trump administration announced at the beginning of last month, only to pause days later, which would have seen the U.S. Navy physically escort stranded ships through the strait. Mead says ship operators tell him there is no central coordination. The journey is still extremely risky, seen as kind of a last resort. Over several weeks, only a few ships a day have gotten out this way, a far cry from the more than 120 daily that passed through the strait before the war.
6: This is not a normalization of trade.
5: The Strait of Hormuz is a critical global choke point. Its closure has led to a significant disruption in energy supplies worldwide. And it's become a key focus of any talks about ending the war in Iran. Secretary of State Marco Rubio was questioned about it several times last week as he made his rounds on Capitol Hill. But both the U.S. and Iran have recently dug in their heels about their respective blockades on the strait. Here's President Trump in that Meet the Press interview over the weekend with Kristen Welker.
7: There is a naval blockade in place,
8: yeah,
7: which technically is an act of war under international law. So is this a war as long as there's a naval blockade in place?
8: Well, we have a blockade. It's been extremely effective. And the reason we have it is they tried to blockade and now we blockaded them.
5: Trump eventually walked out of that interview. And even when or if the strait does reopen, it will take a while to fix the mess that's been made.
26: There's around probably 1,000 ships at the moment that need to get out.
5: Tom Bartoszek Harlow is a spokesperson for the International Chamber of Shipping, the global trade association for ship owners and operators. He says just getting the ships that are currently stuck out will take days, maybe weeks, and getting trade back to where it was back in early February before Israel and the U.S. attacked Iran will likely take months.
26: We need to see a return to the situation that we had before the start of this war, where ships had unimpeded access through the Strait of Hormuz.
5: Not just for the global economy, but because that's what's expected under international law.
26: By definition, freedom of navigation is free.
5: Anything short of that would set a new and dangerous precedent. But others, like Mead at Lloyd's List, worry that new precedent has already been set.
6: The reality is that once the strait has been closed once, it can be closed again.
5: Meaning that countries and companies are already rerouting to rely on it less. And this weaponization of trade has implications for other crucial waterways, too. In April, Indonesia's finance minister floated the idea of tolling ships transiting the Strait of Malacca, another massively important global shipping route. He later walked that back after pressure from Indonesia's foreign minister. And over the weekend, the Iran-backed Houthi militia in Yemen threatened to stop Israeli ships from operating in the Red Sea. As Mead puts it,
9: what happens in Hormuz does not stay in Hormuz.
5: How this all ends will have ripple effects around the world. Kat Lonsdorf, NPR News, Washington.
12: Time now for My Unsung Hero, our series from the team at the Hidden Brain podcast. My Unsung Hero tells the stories of people whose kindness left a lasting impression on someone else. Today's story comes from Missy Nicholson. In 1993, when her firstborn child was 18 months old, Missy admitted herself to a psychiatric unit. She had a history of depression, and she was starting to realize that if she wanted to be a good mom, she needed help managing her mental health. During her stay, she had a powerful encounter with another patient.
10: Every morning there was a community meeting, and everybody, all the inpatients, sat in a circle, and people were encouraged to tell their stories or open up about whatever happened to be on their minds. And I didn't feel like I was really able to open up for a while, for a few days anyway. And in the meantime, I noticed there was a woman who was admitted and was just in a hospital bed parked at the nurse's station because she had attempted to kill herself. So she had to be under constant watch, and she just seemed catatonic. She just gazed into the distance and didn't seem to have any connection to the outside world. And it was sad. She was this beautiful young blonde woman, but clearly in a lot of pain. So a couple days after that, we were in the morning group therapy session, and for whatever reason, I felt able to open up and talk about my own history and what had brought me there, and it became very emotional. I was just sort of pouring my guts out and sobbing, and all of a sudden, I felt a hand take my hand, and I looked over, and it was this woman who had been the suicide survivor. And it was just such a powerful moment because I realized this person who was in so much pain was able, despite that, to reach out and really make a connection with me. And I felt so safe in that moment and so seen and heard. And it also made me realize how effective the simplest action like that could be, to reach out to somebody, to make a connection. And I never saw her again. I have no idea what her name was or who she was or where she came from, but I love the idea that she made this huge impact on me that was a long time ago, and it's really stayed with me. And I love the idea that she would hear this and see herself in that and see what an impact she made, probably not knowing it at all.
12: Missy Nicholson lives in Grafton, Massachusetts. Missy's daughter is now in her 30s and is a practicing psychotherapist. Her son in his 20s also works in the mental health field. They share a close bond, which Missy believes is strengthened in large part by her decision to seek psychiatric help when she needed it. If you are living with depression or thoughts of self-harm, the Suicide and Crisis Lifeline is there to help. You can reach a mental health counselor 24/7 by calling or texting 988. 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
1: Hi, I'm Chris Howden. The Prime Minister is all about spending big on infrastructure and energy projects. But right now, mayors from Canada's biggest cities are asking for money to help with homelessness and housing. The mayor of London, Ontario, describes the impact homelessness is having on his city and explains why Mark Carney should see addressing that issue as a nation-building project. That's coming up on the Monday edition of As It Happens.
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6: New Mexico's governor has been able to get more done in her two terms than some lawmakers get done ever.
7: Looking at our energy resources, we've got about $70 billion that is dedicated towards education, pre-K, and now childcare.
6: There has been pushback. A Republican candidate for governor is part of a lawsuit seeking to halt the state's free childcare program.
7: It's a political stunt by a Republican candidate who is losing. Here's the part that he probably doesn't understand. One, it's a very popular program. It saves
8: because
7: the average
8: who would
7: family
8: oppose that?
7: $13,000. Guess what? More people are going into the workforce. Guess what? 262 additional providers have signed up.
6: I'm Meghna Chakrabarty. Today on Point, outgoing New Mexico Governor Michelle Lujan Grisham on her successes, continuing battles, and what her party can learn from how she got it all done. Stay with us.
9: Live from NPR News in Washington, I'm Ryland Barton. Iran and Israel say they are halting attacks on each other after trading fire. President Trump called for a ceasefire and says final talks are proceeding on a deal. Separately, Israel says it's shutting down the single crossing for aid and goods into Gaza, citing security concerns. NPR's Anas Baba reports.
10: Israel closed the Kerem Shalom crossing, citing what it calls necessary security measures following Iranian missile attacks. This halts the entry of all aid and commercial goods into Gaza, as well as the entry and exit of aid workers and volunteer doctors. Additionally, Israel has closed checkpoints throughout the occupied West Bank, further restricting movement between Palestinian cities there. Israel similarly sealed Gaza's crossings in the early days of the U.S.-Israeli war on Iran, but reopened them after U.S. pressure. Meanwhile, Israel continues striking Lebanon and Gaza. Gaza health officials say nearly 30 Palestinians have been killed in airstrikes since Saturday, including at least six on Monday. Anas Baba, NPR News, Gaza City.
9: Disgraced cryptocurrency executive Sam Bankman-Fried is asking President Trump for a pardon. As NPR's Bobby Allen reports, Bankman-Fried is serving a 25-year sentence for fraud and money laundering.
11: After months of praising Trump, Bankman-Fried has formally asked for a presidential pardon. A jury convicted the one-time crypto star in 2023 after prosecutors alleged he used money from his customers at the crypto exchange FTX to prop up another business and to pay for his luxury penthouse in the Bahamas. Bankman-Fried was a Democratic mega donor before he was sent to federal prison, but he has since changed his tune, taking jailhouse interviews with Fox News and celebrating President Trump. Trump has issued more than 1,600 pardons and clemencies in his second term. term, most of those tied to the January 6th Capitol rioters. Bobby Allen, NPR News.
9: New York City Mayor Aaron Mamdani says a new watch party has been scheduled for fans during tonight's NBA Finals game between the New York Knicks and the San Antonio Spurs. This comes after the U.S. Secret Service and New York City Police canceled a planned gathering outside Madison Square Garden. NPR's Brian Mann reports.
8: Mamdani and President Trump will both be at Game 3 of the NBA Finals tonight. According to city officials, law enforcement determined a watch party for fans outside the Garden.